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0: Hello, everyone. Welcome to The Grace Message. I'm Andrew Farley. So glad you're joining us tonight. That number to call, 877-655-6755. We got wide open lines, plenty of room for you to get in with your question tonight. Maybe you've got a question about a scripture passage. 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Who knows? Well, whatever it is, we want to hear from you. 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And don't forget, if you're a first-time caller tonight, we love it. 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And if you're a veteran caller, please know that we definitely want to keep hearing from our veteran callers as well. Open lines, room for you right now. We are live across the United States and Canada on Sirius XM, all kinds of FM and AM stations. And yes, we're live streaming on Facebook, YouTube, etc. It doesn't matter how you're watching or listening right now. You can simply pick up the phone, be a part of the interaction. We'd love to have you. There's room for you right now, 877-655-6755. Well, we are going to go to California and New Jersey for our first couple of calls. But before we do, I want to remind you, we got something real special this month. And it's called predestination. It's not what you think. And here's a little bit about it.
2: Heaven, hell. Does God go down the city street, choosing some for salvation and others for damnation? Is that the gospel, that Jesus died for some people and others have no chance? Thank God that is not the truth of the gospel. And in this new series called Predestination, It's Not What You Think, we're going to talk all about it. If you've ever wondered about the heart of God, does God really love the whole world? Did Jesus really die for everyone? Whoever calls on him will be saved. Is that true or is that true? Let's talk about it. In this new series called Predestination, make sure to request your copy when you give your gift this month to The Grace Message. 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
0: Yes, thank you, thank you. 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So that's just a few examples of what God is doing through The Grace Message. 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It's not what you think. You're going to love this series. It'll be a big encouragement. You'll get a lot of clarity out of it. And it's our way of just saying again, thank you. We are so grateful for you. We can't do it without you. And you can find out more about this right there at andrewfarley.org. Again, that's andrewfarley.org. All right, well, we're going to go to California first and then New Jersey. But first, it's Robert in California. Hi, Robert.
3: Hey, good evening, Dr. Farley. How are you?
0: Hey, great. What's on your mind, my friend?
3: Okay, well, What's on my mind is Bible verses, Luke 14, 25, all the way to the end of the chapter. And it's basically, it's counting the cost of being a disciple. And I've heard that for quite a few years for my church. But yeah. I've been listening to your show for quite a few years now, too. And now it just, something is off about it. It seems to contradict, like, Jesus saying his burden is easy and his yoke is light. I think I've got that mixed up. But it smells like religious self-effort. And I was hoping you can give me some clarification on it.
0: Yeah, absolutely. Well, I'm glad you brought this up. It's Luke chapter 14. The best thing we can do is read the passage. Let's start there. It says, large crowds were going along with him, and he turned and said to them, "If anyone comes to me and does not hate his own father and mother and wife and children and brothers and sisters, yes, and even his own life, he cannot be my disciple." Wow. Okay. So first we start with hate. We got Jesus promoting hate. Is that what he's doing? Not exactly. I mean, let's remember his audience. His audience is Jewish. They are Israel. This is 2,000 years ago. It is before the cross, before the resurrection. It is before Pentecost. It is before the born-again experience. And guess what? He is telling them, you're going to get a lot of pressure. And guess where that pressure is going to come from? Well, not surprisingly, that pressure is going to come from other Jewish people, other people of Israel, including your own family, your own father, your own mother, your own sister, your own brother, maybe your own children are going to say, "Hey, you, come on, you're one of us. What are you doing over there in the home church talking about this Jesus who is supposedly the Messiah? Get back over to high budget mega temple Judaism with us." And so if you cave to that pressure, if you give in to mom and dad or give in to sister and brother, if you decide, yeah, sorry, I didn't mean to ruffle anybody's feathers. Yeah, let me get back over there with the law. Let me get back over there with the temple. Let me get back over there with the animal sacrifices. Well, guess what? You're not going to find forgiveness. You're not going to find righteousness over there with your relatives. Just because there's a bigger budget over there, just because there's more tradition over there, doesn't mean it's the right move. Because Jesus is Messiah, he's brought a new covenant, he changes everything. So that's what Jesus is alluding to here. Of course, God is love and God loves the world, John 3:16. And we're taught in 1 John that a mark of a believer is that we have this love inside of us. So Jesus is not contradicting his own message. Jesus is not literally meaning, hey, you need to go kill your family. No. When he says, hate your father, mother, wife, children, brothers, sisters, yes, even your own life, which we will get to, he is talking about peer pressure with those around you. Now, what about your own life? How do you hate your own life? Well, that's pretty simple. I mean, when I come to Christ, I make a decision. I don't like the life that I've got. I mean, I'm dead in my sins. I'm in Adam. I'm separated from God. I'm spiritually dead. I have no hope apart from Jesus. I can't find fulfillment. I got a God-shaped vacuum inside of me that needs to be filled with the life of Christ. I need a new life. And God says, bingo, exactly. That's wonderful that you recognize that, Andrew. Now let me do this for you. You're going to be crucified, buried, and raised with me, raised to newness of life. I'm going to give you a new life, my life. So now when I read Jesus's words, first about peer pressure and secondly about losing my own life, it all makes sense. But the reason it makes sense is because you, Robert, you and I, we can look back at this passage, understanding the whole gospel now. I mean, I'm sure they were confused. And apparently Jesus, sometimes he's okay. He's okay with confusing people because, you know, they might not get it now, but they'll get it later. So then he goes on, he says, whoever does not carry his own cross and come after me cannot be my disciple. For which of you, when he wants to build a tower, doesn't first sit down and calculate the cost? All right, so what's he saying there? I mean, do you not know that you're going to be tortured and killed? I mean, hello, look at you. You're Israel. You are my fellow Jews, he might be thinking. Look at you. You're Israel. And there's a temple down the street. There's Pharisees around the corner. There's the religious elite. There's the government of Israel, so to speak, not to mention the Roman government. And I'm asking you to come over here to this little movement over in the corner that believes that I am Messiah. I mean, this is what is in Jesus's mind, I believe, as he's sharing this. And so are you going to count the cost? Do you realize you're going to lose people? People are going to reject you. People are going to dismiss you. People are going to turn you in to be thrown in jail. Eventually, some of you will be falsely accused of hating the emperor. And your hair will be lit on fire. You will be hoisted up on the walls of Rome. So Jesus is getting them ready. He's saying, do you really know what I'm talking about here? You're not allowed to mix your favorite local religion with this new covenant. There's a difference between the old and the new, between law and grace, between self-righteousness and the gift of righteousness. And you are going to be rejected and hated and tortured and killed and dragged from your homes. And oh my goodness, have you calculated the cost of what I'm talking about? Because once you call me Messiah, all bets are off. Once you call me Messiah and decide, once you decide that I am Messiah, then, oh my goodness, that's a game changer. That splits families. That ruins marriages. That means kids walk away from you. So calculate the cost. And, you know, part of that cost is you're going to, whether you realize it or not, you're going to lose your old life. Your old life is going to be crucified with me. That's what he has in mind. So, Robert, I want to put you back on and see. Does that make sense?
3: Yeah, that makes a lot of sense. It wasn't quite what I was expecting. Right. I was thinking maybe it was more like something like the Sermon on the Mount, where Jesus is saying, you know, you need to pluck out your eye and cut off your hand. He knows that his audience wasn't going to be able to do either.
0: Right. But this is not that. And that's really important. Like, I knew what you were expecting, but I don't want to just give people what they're expecting. I mean, my role here is to share what I believe is the actual truth of the passage. And in context, this is not about human impossibility. This is about a decision. A decision you make. Are you going to cave to peer pressure, or are you going to believe in him? And then once you believe in him, what's going to happen? Abuse, torture, murder, all things are going to happen to these early Christians. So this is not about how awesome are you and how strong are you. It's not about strength. It's about, do you want life in Jesus? And once you decide, yes, I don't think it's about bulls and goats. I don't think it's about temple practices. I don't think it's about ceremonial washings. I don't think it's about the temple. I think it's about Jesus. And because I believe that now, I'm going to decide to call upon him to be saved. Does that mean you're really, really strong? No. Does that mean you're really, really dedicated? No. It just means you've come to your senses. You recognize he is is Messiah. So this is not about human impossibility. This is about peer pressure and torture. And this is also about that radical surgery where God takes every child of God, not because they're strong, not because they're dedicated, but every child of God is crucified, buried, and raised with Christ. God does that because God is strong. So this is not about human bravery, and it is not about human strength, and it is not like the Sermon on the Mount. It is literally telling them to count the cost. Now, I know it wasn't what you thought, but it's also not what you heard, maybe, in the local church, because it sounds like when you've had this passage preached, it was filled with guilt. And there was pressure. Oh, my goodness, Robert, you better be sold out, buddy. You better be a true disciple. See, that's not the meaning either. See, I don't need to tell you to be a true disciple because I know who you are. You're a new creation. You're not even a disciple. The disciples walked with Jesus. You are a new creature. You're a child of God. You have an obedient heart. So there's no guilt for you. There's no pressure for you. There's no condemnation for you. But these people haven't decided to believe in Jesus yet. These people are unbelievers. And that's why they need to count the cost, understand the decision that lies before them. But Robert, this passage is not a guilt trip for you because you've already decided. It's too late. You're saved. And so nobody should be guilting you over this passage. You are a child of God, raised and seated next to God. God has already transformed your heart. You're a believer in Jesus, and you should never be shamed with a passage like this. So I hope that helps. Reach out to us again anytime. All right, let's go to New Jersey next, and we'll talk with Stephen. Hi, Stephen.
4: Hello, Andrew.
0: Hey.
4: Yeah, I'm sort of concerned about my spiritual well-being and just a lot of the bad attitudes I have towards life and reality. Like, a lot of times I seem to want to escape from the spiritual stuff just because I get a little break from all the thinking I do about it. Like, you know, hell and who's in hell and, you know, just like I think, you know, it's better to never bring someone here to have to hear this. And, you know, I don't know. I know it's not, quote, right thinking, but it's just, I know it brought me a lot of torment through the years. I mean, I've spent at least 20 years in legalism, and
0: yeah,
4: just and I started with Bible stuff like 40 years ago, so it's been a, I mean, believe it or not, I used to want people to hear about it just so they could be as miserable as I was, you know, years ago, because
0: yeah,
4: it just seemed like a terrible burden, you know.
0: Mm-hmm. Okay. All right, Stephen. Well, your words sound very familiar to me. And if you know some of my history, then we share that in many regards. Here's the bottom line. You're getting to know your freedom in Christ, and you don't need somebody pressuring you to do more and be more. Your t-shirt might say, been there, done that. So you don't need to do more and be more. I think you need to just keep getting immersed in the goodness of God. I mean, there's nothing to make you miserable now. You know the truth. The truth is you never have to wonder about hell because there's no condemnation. The truth is you never have to wonder what God thinks of you because he delights in you and dances over you, takes great pleasure in you. You never have to wonder where you stand with him because he says you're the righteousness of God. That's where you stand. You have a perfect standing. In fact, you're seated. You're seated at his right hand. So you're right next to him, hip to hip with the God of the universe. And so the gospel is really, really good. I get it, though. It's kind of like you got spiritual PTSD. That's something I can relate to. You have spiritual PTSD there And maybe that's normal for a while to process all of that and go through that. But the gospel's not going to change. Even though you felt abused in the past, even though you felt confused, overwhelmed, exhausted, the gospel's not going to change. It's always going to be good, and there's no hurry for you to understand everything perfectly. Nobody does. So just take a breath, my friend. I mean, you're not going to get pressure here. Take a breath and enjoy him. Nobody's telling you you have to do this and have to do that and need to do this and better do that. God wants you to live from the heart. That's why he gave you a new heart. And it's perfectly normal for somebody who's been through an abusive religious experience in the past to go, whoa, I have some serious PTSD going on here. I need to take a chill pill and just relax in Jesus. And I'll tell you what's really helpful is just, you know, whenever you get nervous about stuff or start worrying, just thank God. I mean, what if you just thanked him? Thank you, Lord, for the truth. Thank you that no matter how traumatized I feel and how abused I feel and how much PTSD I'm going through, thank you that I am forgiven and righteous and holy and blameless and one with you, and that your face is always toward me. So why don't you just, if you want to be obsessed about something, quit being obsessed about hell, since you'll never go there and there's zero chance you will. Instead of being obsessed about hell, how about you be obsessed with righteousness and forgiveness? How about you be obsessed with good news? Why don't you become one of the world's experts on how fun and how great and how good and how loving God is? What if you were to be obsessed with the goodness of the gospel? See, then in those moments of despair and feeling all that you feel and your memories flooding back and all that, you could just go, whoa, whoa, whoa, I'm going to thank God. Lord, thank you that you are good. Thank you for loving me. Thank you for never leaving me. Thank you that I am as righteous as the day is long because you made me righteous. Thank you for taking all my sins away, keeping no record. You really, really love me. Thank you, Lord. Thank you. And you're allowed, Stephen, you're allowed to soak in that as long as you need to. In fact, you might find that it's the rest of your life and into eternity. But eventually, the love of God and the grace of God starts to heal you some. And then you can start to think a little bit about other people instead of how wounded you are and all that. But God's not in a hurry here. He's going to let his grace heal you up. So there's nothing happening, Stephen. You're sitting there in New Jersey with all of the trauma behind you. You're safe now. You understand the truth. You're righteous, holy, forgiven, blameless. Nobody's pointing a finger. Nobody can hold an accusation to you. There's no condemnation. Nothing new or traumatic is happening. You can rest in Christ. Why don't you take a year? Just take a year and say, Lord, this year I want you to teach me your grace and your love and your kindness. I want you to teach me what it means to be righteous. I want you to teach me about my new heart. I thank you so much for these precious truths. And Father God, I know your spirit lives in me, and I just need to take a year and soak in your goodness, and I want you to show me your truth that sets me free. So, Stephen, how does that sound?
4: Yeah, it does sound good, and I'm getting little glimpses of that. You know, like, I have been listening to some grace teachers for probably 20 years, but, like, I saw you on TVN a few times.
0: Okay, all right. Well, that's all good. I'm glad. We're running out of time, but I'm glad you're fueling up. You're fueling up on God's grace, and just make sure you stay away from the poison. Always check out what God's Word actually says, because sometimes it's in the Bible Belt, but it's not really in the Bible. Remember, the truth will always set you free.
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7: 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I'm Stephanie Nicole with Food for Thought. And when it comes, it sure helps to have a plan to fight against it. Of course, reading the Bible and spending time in prayer is an important part of staying spiritually healthy. But it can help to hear from others who have been through a period of discouragement and, you know, what they learned in that time. If you yourself have been through a desert-like experience, consider sharing that experience with a friend. You never know. 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
0: Coming up in 60 Minutes, Through the Bible with Dr. J. Vernon McGee. 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
9: Do not adjust your radio. We are in control. You are about to enter a different place, and yet one that isn't so different. It's a dimension of sight and sound and of mind. A land of shadows, substance, and a lot of weirdness. You've just crossed over into The Twilight Zone. We present for your consideration Kathy, a 13-year-old girl with a big heart and big dreams. The only thing bigger is her love for that melting pot of merchandise, the mall. Her first love is hanging around in mall stores, soaking in mall atmosphere, and wasting time in mallish kinds of ways. But today, Kathy will find that the time she spends in the mall will be time she couldn't afford to waste, when she goes into a fashion store but comes out in the Twilight Zone.
10: I just need to go to one more store. Kathy, there aren't any more stores left. We've been to every one, and you haven't even bought anything.
11: Wait. Look, the music store got a new piano. I gotta try it.
10: You've got to?
11: Look at it, Julie. It's gorgeous.
10: Are you allowed to play on that?
11: The keys feel great.
10: That's really pretty.
11: I'm gonna play this at Carnegie Hall one day.
10: Carnegie Hall?
11: Big concert hall. Thousands of people come to hear the best musicians in the world.
10: And you're gonna play there?
11: You bet. Let's go. I'm also gonna have that song played at my wedding.
10: Oh, that's right. When you marry Kyle Chambers.
11: Yep.
10: You don't even have a topic for oral reports next Thursday. How do you know what you're gonna do in 10 years?
11: Oh, that's the shop I wanna go in.
10: Fine, I'll just wait here.
11: All right.
10: Don't be long.
11: So you think those pants will go on sale later this month?
12: Well, it's hard to say, but these things do go in cycles.
11: All right, I'll be back then.
12: Fine. We'll see you, Kathy.
11: Julie! Julie!
12: Where did she go?
11: Julie!
10: Kathy?
11: Who are you?
10: Julie. Were you calling me?
11: No. I was calling Julie Phillips. She was right here.
10: What are you talking about? I'm Julie Phillips.
11: Is this a joke?
10: What joke?
11: Come on. How did you do that?
10: Kathy, what's your problem?
11: You look like you're about 20.
10: I'm 23, Kathy, just like you.
11: What? This is a joke. I'm not 23. I'm 13. I know. You're a cousin who looks like an older version of Julie.
13: Look, I don't have time for this.
10: You're wearing a different outfit, too. All right, come out, Julie. Joke's over.
13: Kathy, come here. Look. Look in this mirror. Do you look like a 13-year-old?
10: What happened?
13: You really need to get out of the mall more often. You're going stir crazy.
10: But I'm old.
13: Not old, just 23.
10: I've aged like 10 years. This is a dream. I'm having a dream.
13: No, you're not.
10: But I went into that store and I was 13. You're telling me now I'm 23? I spent 10 years in that store?
14: Hey, look, it's the mall lady. Hey, mall lady, where can I find a good sale on tennis shoes?
10: Burroughs, 40% off.
14: Thanks.
10: Mall lady? Why did they call me that?
13: You don't know?
10: Because I'm at the mall all the time?
13: Sorry you had to hear it from me. Look, I have to go. I have to get some last-minute things done for the wedding. But please, Kathy, get some therapy.
10: Wait a minute. Wedding? What wedding?
13: I'm getting married this afternoon.
10: You're getting married?
13: You didn't get the invitation?
10: No.
13: I sent it to the mall office. You're invited if you want to come. I think your mom will be there. It's at the church.
10: You're getting married.
13: Well, you're obviously having some sort of shopping breakdown, so I'm gonna head on out. Don't worry if you can't come to the wedding. I'm sure you have things to buy.
10: Okay, I'll see ya. This is a nightmare. I'm going home. I gotta get home. Goodness, they're home. Mom! Dad!
15: What? Who are you?
10: Who are you? Where are my parents?
15: Well, they're not in here. What are you doing in my house?
10: This is my house.
15: It most certainly is not.
10: Let me talk to my dad. Where is he?
15: Get out of my kitchen! Are you nuts?
10: Hey! This is my house. I don't care what you say. I live here.
15: Now, see here. We have lived in this house for 7 years, and I have never seen you before. Although you look a little bit like a lady I see at the mall all the time. No, I want you out of my house this instant!
10: I can't believe this. This isn't happening.
15: Out!
10: Do you know the Rogers?
15: Never heard of them.
10: The Johnsons next door?
15: No! Out!
10: But... is everybody... Wait a minute. The wedding!
15: I want you off my porch, too!
10: Julie!
13: Oh, hi, Kathy. Did you get enough to eat?
10: Yeah, thanks. It was a beautiful wedding. Have you seen my parents?
13: Sorry, I haven't.
10: Can't find them anywhere. Or anybody else that looks familiar to me.
13: You're still kind of out of it, aren't you? I have the name of a good therapist. In fact, he's sitting right over there.
10: No, no thanks. Maybe later.
13: Why don't you go have some punch? Relax. Have a good time.
10: Yeah, sure. Congratulations, Julie. How am I supposed to relax?
2: Kathy?
10: I'm sorry, I really need to... Kyle Chambers?
2: Kathy Rogers, no way. I haven't seen you in years. How are you?
10: I'm great. Wow, you look so grown up.
2: Yeah, it's been a while. I've been in Chicago for, 8 years. So what have you been doing?
10: Well, not much really.
2: So how's your family? I know your sister had a baby.
10: Joanne? No way.
2: She didn't? I could have sworn I got a birth announcement in the mail.
10: You did? Oh, well, now that you mention it, actually, she did have a baby. Yeah, sure she did.
2: What's the baby's name again? It started with a D.
10: Denise. Denise.
2: I thought it was a boy.
10: Right, Dennis. That's what I said.
2: That's not what you said.
10: It's kind of what I said.
2: Yeah, I suppose. Well, it's... Good to see you here. That's a pretty dress.
10: My dress? Oh, yeah, I got this at McMillan's on the clearance rack. I'd seen it before, but it was always just out of my reach financially. Then it was half off. A great buy. It's 65% acetate, 25% rayon, and 10% nylon. I love that combination. What's so funny?
2: It's just that you remember the exact material makeup of your dress, but you don't remember your nephew's name.
10: I've been a little distracted.
2: I noticed. Well, look, I need to get back to the wife. She's probably wondering where her punch is, so...
10: Your wife?
2: Yeah, Amanda. I don't think you've ever met her.
10: You're married?
2: Yeah, you want to meet her?
10: How could you do that?
2: Do what?
10: You always said you were gonna marry me.
2: Kathy, that was 10 years ago.
10: Still, you promised.
2: I can't believe you're bringing this up.
10: And I can't believe you could marry another girl.
2: How can you say that? I wanted it to work out between us. I tried to call you so many times. You were never home. You never answered my messages. You were always at the mall. It wasn't like you acted very interested. What did you expect?
10: I don't know.
2: I mean, excuse me for saying this, Kathy, but why don't you get out of the mall and get back to reality for once in your life?
16: Well, if it isn't the mall lady.
10: Mrs. Singer.
16: Well, excuse me for interrupting.
2: It's okay. I was just leaving. Have I seen you before?
16: Well, I'm Martha Singer. I was Kathy's piano teacher.
2: That's right. Well, it's good to see you again. Mm-hmm. Well, Kathy, take care and have a good life.
16: I certainly didn't expect to see you here, Kathy. Is the mall closed?
10: Look, Mrs. Singer, I don't know what happened.
16: Oh, you're a waste, Kathy. And I can hardly bear to look at you knowing what you could have been. I had such high hopes for you. You could have been a concert pianist. You probably can't even play anymore, can you?
10: Yes, I can.
16: How? The mall doesn't have a piano store anymore. You can't practice.
10: Please, stop it. I can play.
16: I'd like to see that.
10: Fine. Where's a piano? There it is, next to the pulpit. I'll show you. I can still play.
16: I certainly hope you can, Kathy. It would be nice to see you haven't wasted away to completely nothing.
10: Okay. Nothing's coming to me.
16: Maybe it will if you start playing.
10: Yeah. Yeah, maybe it will. Can't do it.
16: Try again.

0: piano anymore. What happened to me, Mrs. Singer? I wasted my life. 10 years are gone. I spent it at the mall. I have no friends, no future. I'm nothing.
1: 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Well, it's not really a secret. Actually, I'm trying to tell everybody about it because it's so amazing. It's the Adventures in Odyssey Club. 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
2: We present for your consideration, Jeremy. Jeremy has spent 10 and a half of his 12 years frozen to a recliner in his living room, in front of the television. His life is a random journey through the numbers on a remote control device. But today, Jeremy will be forced to put down his remote control device and finally look squarely at his pathetic little life when he enters the Twilight Zone.
3: Now, Chipmunk. Tell me the truth. Did you burn down Mrs. Wilson's house?
4: Look, Dad, it was an accident. Honest.
3: I know, son, but you shouldn't be playing with acetylene torches.
0: Chipmunk, when will you ever learn?
5: Freeze, police!
0: What is it? What?
5: Turn it off!
0: What?
5: The TV, turn it off!
0: Yes, sir.
5: Get out of the chair.
0: Yes, sir.
5: Put down the remote. Ford, go check the other rooms for more contraband.
6: Yes, sir.
0: Contraband? What's that?
5: Don't get smart with me, recliner man. You're in enough trouble already.
0: For what?
5: Watching TV.
0: What are you talking about?
5: Guess you don't follow the news, huh? Television watching is now a state offense.
0: What?
5: Experts have found TV watching to be a complete waste of time and detrimental to the welfare of society.
6: Nothing else, Sergeant. This is the only TV in the house.
5: All right, grab this one and let's go.
0: I can't watch TV at all.
5: Oh, panicking, are we? Why don't you try reading a book, mushbrain boy?
0: A book?
5: Yeah, it's kind of like a TV guide, except it's longer and the words go all the way across the page instead of in columns. See you later. Let's go, Ford.
6: Right behind you, Sergeant.
0: This is no big deal. I can handle this. I'll read a book. There's gotta be a book around here somewhere. Maybe the bookshelf. Ah, here's one. Moby Dick. I've heard of this. I'll just sit down in the recliner and have a nice read. I can do this. Chapter 1. Call me Ishmael. I can't do this. Maybe I can, I know. I need physical labor. I'll get out and do some yard work. Maybe pull some weeds or something. I need gloves. Garage. I can do this. Can't really think about TV if I'm pulling up weeds, right? Gloves. Hey, what's this? It's a TV. My old portable TV. Maybe I can kind of turn it on for a bit. Oh, that's better.
7: So I used a coconut, a bamboo shoot, a seashell, and some pineapple juice, and I created this complete computer with modem hookup. Now we can communicate with the mainland.
8: And after you're done with that...
5: Freeze! Drop the TV!
0: What?
5: Didn't take us seriously, huh? Typical. I should have realized he'd have a battery-operated portable stash somewhere. You're coming with us, kid.
0: Where?
5: Downtown.
0: Oh, no, I'm not.
5: He got out the back way!
6: And he's got the TV with him.
5: Call for backup. I'm going after him!
8: Watch this, honey. I hooked up a 727 jet engine block up to the back of our leaf blower. We could strip the paint off the house with this baby. Oh. Here goes.
0: Oh, Tim, what will you ever learn? Oh, no, a cliff! I'm trapped!
5: There he is!
6: Freeze!
0: I'm froze!
5: Drop the TV!
6: Not down the cliff, not the... There goes the evidence!
5: Let it go, Ford. Well, well. A valiant effort, Mr. Law-breaking guy. But now you got nowhere to go. You've got a 2,000-foot cliff behind you and a cop with 30 years of fugitive catching experience in front of you.
0: Look, all I want to do is watch TV.
5: I don't care. You're coming with us.
0: I'll go after that TV before I go with you.
5: You gonna jump?
0: I might.
5: Let's stop playing games.
0: One step closer and I'll jump.
5: Okay, enough of this. He jumped.
6: What a fool.
5: The crazy thing about it is, even if he survives the fall, there's no way that TV did. Let's get a team together.
6: What? You don't think he really survived that, do you?
5: All I know is that kid really wants to watch TV. Nothing would surprise me. Okay, people. We've got a fugitive on the loose, and we're not gonna rest until we've searched every townhouse, farmhouse, doghouse, outhouse, haunted house, halfway house, fish house, shrimp creole, shrimp salad, Cajun shrimp, fried shrimp flambeau, steak and
6: Sergeant.
5: Shrimp. I'm not done, Ford. Shrimp gumbo, shrimp scampi.
6: So we found him.
5: Huh? Really?
6: We got a helicopter sighting of him. He's heading for the state line.
5: Does he have a television with him?
6: No.
5: Must not have survived the fall. That means he's desperate. Let's go. We have to catch him before he gets across the line.
0: Honey, great coffee. Did you grind this yourself? No, dear. This is pure Libyan coffee. I don't believe it. The state line. Gotta make it to the state line. Before prime time. Uh-oh.
9: Give yourself up, fugitive guy. There are three other helicopters surrounding you at this very moment. There's no escape.
0: It's gonna take a lot more than four helicopters to stop me from crossing that line.
9: Don't force me to jump out of this thing.
0: He won't do it.
5: Going somewhere running, boy? Almost made it. Over there, you could have watched all the TV your little heart desired. But now it comes down to just you and me.
0: Please, please. I'll never cause any trouble again. Just 1 hour. That's all I want.
5: Unbelievable. Look at yourself, kid. You jump off a cliff, flee from the law, risk certain imprisonment, and for what? Television. Your whole life is TV. You've never amounted to anything. Never done anything. I'm not gonna arrest you. You go on across the line. It's punishment enough to make you go on wallowing in your pitiful muck of a life. See you around, kid.
0: My pitiful muck of a life.
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2: Jeremy and Kathy, two children faced with the realization that they have wasted their lives in dismal proportions. Now they are 30 years older. Adults, looking back on everything they missed, wondering what might have been, wishing they could escape their past in the Twilight Zone.
11: My name is Jeremy White, and I am a time waster.
12: Hi, Jeremy.
11: I like TV. No, Jeremy, tell the truth. I love TV. I live TV. I have 6 TVs at home, plus a portable one I keep in the car for stoplights. Sometimes I dream about TV. But the other day, it really hit me how much I needed to cut down. I was entertaining some guests at my home, and we were eating dinner in my dining room. I needed to get up and get the mustard out of the kitchen, and instead of saying, "Would you please excuse me?" I said, "I'll be right back after these messages." It was so embarrassing I could barely even eat. I need help.
13: My name is Kathy Rogers, and I'm a time waster.
12: Hi, Kathy.
13: People call me the mall lady because I've wasted so much time at the mall. By the way, those are nice pants. You get those at Schuster's?
14: Mm-hmm.
13: Thought so. You see, it's gotten out of control. Last week, a clerk at the mall had to cut up one of my credit cards. I had a funeral service for it. I buried it in the backyard, and then I started fantasizing that this big credit card tree would grow up. I need help.
2: If you want help, you need to face your past, both of you.
11: What?
2: You need to confront your weaknesses.
13: What are you talking about?
11: Wait a minute, I know you. You're Rodlin Serly from the Twilight Zone. No wonder everything's so weird.
13: Okay, so what do we do, Rodlin?
2: Go back and fix what you've lost. Redeem your past to correct your future.
13: Wait, are you saying we can get all that time back?
11: But how?
13: Yeah, just tell us what to do, where to go.
2: Where would you expect to find your wasted past?
13: The mall.
11: In front of a TV set.
13: Osborne's at the mall. They sell TVs there.
2: Then go, and remember, if you fail, you will be stuck forever in the Twilight Zone.
13: Let's go, Jeremy.
11: I'm right behind you. This is Osborne's?
13: Yeah. What do you think Rodlin meant by confronting our past?
11: I don't know. Where are the TVs?
13: Over there. Wait.
11: What?
13: Look.
11: Where?
13: That little girl. That's me.
11: And that boy is me. That's it. Confronting our past. Let's go talk to him.
14: Jeremy, I need to get your opinion on this blouse. Do you like it?
0: Just a second. Here comes the funny part.
13: Come on, would you look?
14: There's a huge sale over there and all the good stuff's gonna be gone.
0: Hang on.
11: Excuse me, Jeremy?
0: Yeah?
11: Could I talk with you for a moment?
0: Can't wait until the commercial.
13: Kathy?
15: Who are you?
13: Never mind that, but I'd like to talk to you.
0: Tell you what, I'll talk if you'll let me know what you think of this outfit.
13: Kathy, what I have to say to you is much...

0: doing something. I'm practicing being a consumer.
1: Oh, come on, Kathy. Jeremy, can't you find something constructive to do? These are minutes you're never going to get back. Your whole future is at stake.
0: Where's the volume on this thing?
2: Listen, I've enjoyed our little talk, but there's a wool sweater over there calling my name. See ya.
0: No. No! Oh, it's no use.
1: They won't listen to us. What are we gonna do?
0: Oh, I don't think there's anything we can do. We're stuck here forever.
3: Yes, stuck forever. In the entangling web of time gone by. The bottomless abyss of missed opportunities. The black hole of minutes lost. For Jeremy and Kathy, they learn the lesson that's been haunting man throughout the ages. Time stops for no one. You cannot go back to reclaim wasted time. You can only wander aimlessly in a world of regret. A world called the Twilight Zone. 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
5: In Psalm 39, David wrote a song about how he was going to be careful in the way he acted because of how short life really is. 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And don't forget to ask about how you can get a copy of today's episode. It's called The Time of Our Lives. 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

0: 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Focusing on heaven reveals that we truly understand the hope of the gospel. 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
2: They don't know what's happening, if they don't understand what they're doing or what's going to go on next or, you know, whatever's going on, if they're confused, oftentimes it comes out in resistance.
3: Yeah.
4: That's Eliza Huey, and she's with us today on Focus on the Family with Jim Daly. I'm John Fuller, and thanks for joining us.
3: Think of this moment in the grocery store where your four-year-old is standing there, and these grocery store marketing people have put all the best candy right at checkout. And my wife, Jean, had this experience with Trent where he wanted that candy bar. Mm-hmm. And he wanted it badly. And to the point where he was throwing the temper tantrum. And unfortunately, I wasn't there, but a military guy in uniform came over and said, "Son, you listen to your mother." And it just like, you know, he just like, "Sir, yes, sir." And what a great example of that command and control. But we want to talk to you today about how to help your children emotionally regulate mm-hmm. and to get control of their wee little disappointments in life mm-hmm. that can spiral into full-on, you know, bad things.
2: Yeah.
3: And our guest has done a great job capturing how to help your children get through those emotional moments.
4: Yeah, a lot of simple, grace-filled ideas here that are probably a little hard to practice sometimes, but Eliza Huey knows how to put this into action, and she has spent years helping parents navigate emotional health with their kids. She offers biblical wisdom and really practical grace. She's a licensed clinical professional counselor and the director of counseling at McLean Bible Church in the Washington, D.C. area, and teaches counseling at the college level. She also hosts a podcast. Today, she's sharing insights from a delightful children's book she's written called Count Yourself Calm, 5 Simple Steps, Taking Big Feelings to a Big God. And you can learn more about Eliza and this resource at our website.
3: Welcome. It's good
2: Thank
3: to
2: you.
3: Have you.
2: Thank you.
3: Okay, this is a great little thing, this book, Count Yourself Calm. And I guess the first thing is, why as a counselor did you think this needed to be written?
2: Great question. So I love that because I do see families. I do see little
3: kids. You see out of control kids?
2: There are parents who are really feeling overwhelmed by their kids' overwhelm. And there's a lot of secular things out there for parents, which is great. And they can be very helpful. But what I found was like parents wanted something that aligned with what they are trying to instill in their kids as far as their faith goes. And so I wanted to take some of those emotion regulation tools that I've learned as a counselor and pair them with the truth of God's word and bring those two together in a way that's actually not just a helping them be calm, but helping them know who God is in the midst of their dysregulation.
3: You know, Jean and I did foster care for quite a while.
2: Great.
3: I think we over about a 12-year period, mm-hmm. we probably had 15 children that came through our home.
2: Yeah.
3: We had a couple of long-time mm-hmm. foster placements with us. But some of them came with state-required counseling, so we mm-hmm. would have to go with the children mm-hmm. and participate in that. I remember one counselor talking about the lizard brain mm-hmm. and the
2: yes.
3: adult brain.
2: Yes.
3: And children have what they would refer to in counseling as the lizard brain.
2: Right.
3: You're kind of just reacting out of really very fundamental needs.
2: Yeah.
3: Even like the checkout that I was describing at the
2: yep.
3: grocery store.
2: Yep.
3: They see candy, they want candy, I cry until I get candy.
2: Right.
3: Talk about the mechanism of what's going on there and, you know, the right kind of biblical approach to how we're training our children up in the way they should go.
2: Right. I think part of this too is what you're kind of leaning into is you have to know where your child is. Because I think sometimes we can fall into the thinking that our kids are just little tiny people. And yes, they are, but they're also very early in their brain development as well. And so you're kind of talking about that with the lizard brain.
3: Right.
2: I think Dan Siegel has a model, which I think is very helpful for parents, where that lizard brain is really kind of talking about the amygdala, which is the emotion center of the brain, which is what mom and dad you're seeing in that check stand. You're seeing that emotion center be the biggest thing that's being reactive in the moment. And so we want to help parents understand that when you are talking with your kids, you're talking to that emotion center of the brain.
3: So in that regard, you know, one of the things that you notice, again, I'll just use the grocery store thing, is a mom or a dad that's kind of out of control themselves.
2: Yeah.
3: You know, they're not using their adult brain. They're down there in the fight with the child. They're like both in the sandbox. And so what do parents need to realize to get above the fray, not be so emotional?
2: Yeah.
3: Not simply be a sibling of the child, but to be the parent of the child.
2: Good, good. I think one of the key things that parents can really embrace that is going to help those moments is the idea of co-regulation. Because my guess is in that moment, if your wife is anything like me, I'm starting to feel the emotions. I'm starting to feel overwhelmed. I'm starting to feel embarrassed.
3: Well, me too.
2: Yeah, exactly. And so we begin to react in that amygdala as well. And so we're reacting with our high emotions to their high emotions. So the key thing that parents can really learn that will help is co-regulation. So I'm going to regulate myself. I'm going to bring down my intensity so that I share it with you. So taking that deep breath and really, you know, I've actually had parents read this book and say, okay, I needed this book for me first before I need it for my kids, which is beautiful. You co-regulate by taking your own emotions to the Lord, breathing, taking into consideration, what do I need so that I can give that and share that with my child?
3: And it's so important as, and I, you know, we're talking about things that are out of control that you see in public.
2: Yeah.
3: But I've tried to train my mind to watch things too that are being well done. I've seen parents, I mean, in the last month, probably three or four times, you know, in a hotel lobby, in a restaurant, where young parents are doing a pretty good job.
2: They really are.
3: Saying, honey, let me understand what you're feeling. Mm-hmm. Let me, you know, I see you. I hear you. Let's calm down. I mean, really good. Speak to that ability as a parent then to help regulate a child's emotional moment and get them into a better place.
2: Yeah. It's really a shift that's happening with parents. And I'm so encouraged by it as well, that what you're seeing, Jim, I'm seeing as well. And it's a shift from, like, let me give you an example. So, like, maybe in our years of parenting, a child is upset about something and you're trying to connect with them and you say, look at me, look at me. That's what we would say, right? Where I now see the reframing as, show me your eyes. And there's just such a difference between the child, because what you're doing in the moment before, when you're saying, look at me, is you're commanding them and you're seeking to control. Well, when you have a situation where a child is completely responding in their emotion part of their brain,
3: they're out of control.
2: Yes. And so for you to get into that, I need to control you, becomes a power struggle. Mm-hmm. Whereas if you were to say, show mommy your eyes, show daddy your eyes, all of a sudden I'm inviting you in to do something with me. I want to see something. And it just kind of lowers the emotional sensitivity in that moment.
3: I like that. Then you can move to show me your heart. Mm-hmm. What are you thinking?
2: Yeah. And, you know, and when they show you your eyes, then you're connecting with them. And it's said a lot, you want to connect before you correct. And in order to connect, you need to be able to understand, what are they emotionally feeling right now?
3: When you say connect, I mean, in many ways, you're using the word empathy. The importance of empathy.
2: Absolutely.
3: And why a child needs to feel that you're empathetic.
2: Mm-hmm.
3: Now, this is without spoiling the child. These are all balancing things, right?
2: Right.
3: What
2: Absolutely.
3: Does it look like to show empathy to a four-year-old who's out of control?
2: Mm-hmm. Yeah, and I think that's an important part that you're saying. Like, we don't want to just give in to every whim, because there are some emotions that actually need to not be expressed so fully.
3: And unacceptable.
2: And yes, and that are hurtful to others. And so being able to recognize, I think one thing that I've kind of understood is that being uncomfortable does not necessarily equal being unsafe, but sometimes what you're experiencing in your child is unsafe. So as parents, we need to understand the difference. Is this just the child is uncomfortable, or are they unsafe? If they're unsafe, then I need to move in with a little bit more parental authority. If they are uncomfortable, it becomes a moment for me to understand what it's like. And that's what you're speaking to, is that empathy. I want to know what it's like for you.
3: Yeah, that's good. Your grandson has a coping mechanism.
2: He
3: I'm
2: does.
3: Sure grandma has helped. What's your grandma name? I need to know.
2: Well, I wanted to go very traditional uh-huh. and just go with grandma. Uh-huh. And that is what I went with. But he calls me Gum Gum and still calls me Gum Gum. So
4: that works.
3: Yeah, that really works. But what's his little method?
2: Yeah, so this was such a sweet thing to see. I was able to kind of witness this, and I would love to be able to take credit for this, but I do think my kids are doing such a great job, probably from resources like you have here. My grandson, like many 2.5-year-olds, was having a moment where he was feeling very upset that he couldn't go outside at the moment that he wanted to go outside. And I loved watching my son. He got down to his level and he said, we're going to take a breath. We're going to take a breath together. And so he modeled it. And I think that's what's so important is for parents to do it with them. Don't just say, take a deep breath, but get down at their level and breathe with them. And in a sense, you're sharing that regulation. That's that co-regulation. And then he told him, he's like, I'm going to give you a big hug and we're going to breathe one more time together. And so he knew what was coming, gave him that hug, and he breathed with him, and he just calmed right down. And it was such a great moment. Now, he still was a little bit upset that he didn't get to go out then, but he wasn't overwhelmed.
3: Yeah. I think young moms and dads, you know, again, as I've observed many, not all, obviously, but many are doing a good job. Yeah. They're far more intentional than perhaps their parents
2: word.
3: Were.
2: Mm-hmm. Mm-hmm.
3: And, you know, generationally, I think that's a healthy move.
2: Mm-hmm.
3: And, you know, I think it's good. That self-regulating habit, as you described, it's not something you can just say once and be done. And I think this is where a lot of us as parents, this would have been one of my, you know, soft spots that I didn't really do as well as I could have. You know, I was kind of like, I've already told you this 3 times.
2: Yeah.
3: Could you just get it now? But I never said that, but that's how I was acting. But you do need to set patterns in your children's lives that help them like that.
2: Yeah.
3: So how do you brace for the long haul? You know, it's like please and thank you. Did you have that experience where you said please and thank you 10,000 times? And then like at age 11, you hear it for the first time when they automatically said thank you. And you went, it worked.
2: They got it.
3: But man, there was 10,000 times you trained them to say please and thank you.
2: Yeah.
3: So how do you apply that kind of repeat to your child so that they catch it?
2: Yeah, I think that's just exactly what you're talking about. We repeat certain things. We repeat certain words. Like you said, please and thank you. Manners. We repeat hygiene practices with our kids, right?
3: Time to shower.
2: Exactly. Brush your teeth. You wash your hands. We repeat it every single time. They go to the bathroom. You come out. What do we ask? Did you wash your hands? Go back in and wash your hands. So we're on that mindset with things that like our physical health or even our relational health. Please and thank you. How about our emotional health? I think sometimes we are okay with our kids having the vocabulary of just like 3 or 4 words for emotions. We're either happy, we're sad, we're angry, or we're bored, something like that.
3: In my parenting journey, so I, you know, I didn't realize you could buy charts that have those
2: faces.
3: You
2: sure can.
3: I drew them every time.
2: Yep.
3: How are you feeling? And I'd put like 9 faces up and they'd pick one. And,
2: yes, fantastic. And there's one in the back of the book that goes along with
3: perfect.
2: The book. So that this just pairs so nicely. But we want to expand our children's vocabulary with emotions.
3: Now, some, you know, hearing you're going, okay, that's all good, but where's the spiritual content?
2: Yeah.
3: You know, it's great that your kids can express their feelings. They can breathe deeply when they're in trouble. But you are really doing a good job in here to talk about the spiritual component of all this, too.
2: Yeah.
3: So what does God's word say about it?
2: Yeah. Yeah. So one of the things, like I mentioned, there's a lot of tools in the secular world and the clinical world, so many for children on regulation and help for parents. But I brought in the scripture because we're always trying to bring in, where can we bring God's word into our everyday lives with our kids? And so one of the things that I do is just, even as you're taking that deep breath, pairing that breath with scripture, God help me know that you're here. Taking a deep breath in, God help me as you breathe in.
3: That's good. I like that.
2: Know that you're here or know that you're with me. And there's various places in the books where I pair even the 5 steps that we talk about. That's just what the clinical world would call a regulating skill, noticing 5 different things. But what if we notice 5 things that God gives us? Mm. What about 5 things in creation that make us feel calm?
3: Mm.
2: And helping your kids point those things out, connecting it with the Lord.
4: Mm. Really good stuff today on Focus on the Family with Jim Daly. Our guest is Eliza Huey, and she's written a delightful kids book that is actually pretty good for some of us adults. It's called Count Yourself Calm, 5 Simple Steps, Taking Big Feelings to a Big God. 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It's got that chart. And then when you're on the website, we have additional resources as well. Give us a call, 800, the letter A in the word family, or stop by focusonthefamily.ca.
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6: With respect to church debt and also personal debt, I would encourage everyone to consider the following. Since God is in control, the Lord has established his throne in the heavens, his sovereignty rules over all, Psalms 103:19. And since God, not a bank, has promised to meet our needs as we put him first, Paul said, "And my God will meet all your needs according to his glorious riches in Christ Jesus," Philippians 4:19. Is it not reasonable then for church leaders and members of the church to trust God to meet their needs rather than relying on bank loans or mortgages? And of course the answer is yes. Again, it's not a sin to borrow, rather it's a sin to borrow and not repay, Psalms 37:21. 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
4: And a moment ago, you mentioned about the importance, Eliza, of putting words to these feelings. Mm-hmm. To what end? I mean, okay, so my child is still throwing a temper tantrum, and they're at least able to say, "I'm feeling really frustrated." Mm-hmm. But how do I attach the name of the emotion to moving forward?
2: Yeah, well, I think that's a great question, because when we name what they're feeling, there's a little slogan out there in the counseling world: when you name it, you can tame it. And I think that's a big help. But I also think it helps us as parents to not wrongly miss what they're actually feeling. And I think that comes up in all ages of kids, mm-hmm. where you might see what you think is anger, and it comes out as anger, but there's actually something deeper. And this is the same for adults, right? Mm-hmm. I might express what I'm feeling in anger, but what I'm really feeling is I'm afraid in that moment, or I'm unsure. And that's especially true for kids. If they don't know what's happening, if they don't understand what they're doing or what's going to go on next, or, you know, whatever's going on, if they're confused, oftentimes it comes out in resistance.
8: Yeah.
2: So it helps us to not miss.
8: Well, and again, that's using the adult brain to understand the circumstance right. that the child's in, what's yeah. underneath the emotion yes. they're expressing.
2: Yes.
8: That's a great place to start in your marriage. Let me tell
2: really
8: you.
2: Really good.
8: You know, okay, what's this trigger doing? Why are we yeah. in this mm. thing together? And
2: yeah.
8: what did I say that got you here? But that's true with the kids too, especially yes. true, because they don't yeah. have all the tools developed yet to really understand.
2: But I will tell you
8: why they're reacting.
2: You do these things with your kids, and you're going to do them in your marriage yeah. and in your adult relationships yeah. as well. When you begin to say, okay, I don't know exactly what they're feeling, let's kind of explore that together.
8: You once knew a little girl, and her story was her house burned down. What happened in that situation?
2: Yeah, so she obviously experienced something very traumatic. And yes, praise God, everybody was okay. But then moving away from that, like they were able to get into new housing and get things more stable, she was struggling going to sleep because the fire happened at night. And so the fear was, if I go to sleep, how do I know that there's not going to be a fire? And that makes sense, right? In
8: totally.
2: Some ways, it does make sense. But the fear began to be so big that she began to have a lot of anxiety at night. And so her parents actually used this book. I just so loved. They wrote the story to me and shared it to me, how they used the 5 steps as prayers each night. And it began to help her calm down in the evenings when she was feeling that tension, because it reoriented her thinking. It pulled her thinking away from the anxiety, away from the fears, and onto God and onto his peace and his promises.
8: You know, as parents today, of especially young children, there's so much anxiety going on.
2: There is. Mm-hmm.
8: For all kinds of reasons, yeah. Social media, school, mm-hmm. pressures, performance, all the things that we need as parents to be in tune with. How do we talk to our children age appropriately mm-hmm. about what they're experiencing? And in the book, you introduce these five simple steps to calm.
2: Yeah.
8: And how does that routine help children move from that panic mode and feeling overwhelmed to peace, God's yeah. shalom, which yeah. is awesome.
2: Right, right. Well, it's so interesting because a lot of the things that we're talking about are things that we do, but we see them in kids and we're like, we got to fix this. But we kind of live in that space sometimes.
8: Right.
2: But I think what we're getting at with this practice is helping kids begin to see, like, you have so focused on one thing, the fear of your house burning or the fear of, you know, whatever it is, that something going on at school or whatever is upsetting mm-hmm. them. You've so focused on the candy bar that you've lost what else is true. And so beginning to help them see, and what else is true, is really important. It's something that they can actually pull out when they're asked. But if you don't begin to kind of like say, there's other things that we can think about, they so narrow on that one upsetting situation. So we're really just kind of expanding. Okay, yes, this happened, and what else is true?
8: So one of the mechanisms you describe is counting to calm.
2: Mm-hmm.
8: What does that look like?
2: Yeah, so it's taken from like I mentioned, a regulation skill that we use, which is, you know, the skill is actually like five things that you see. And you name those five things, four things you hear, and you name those four things, and you go through the senses. And what you're doing is you're giving your brain a little bit of a break, because it takes maybe to read this book, maybe it takes 10, 15 minutes to read this book, but it gives your brain a break from thinking about that anxiety. And we don't want to just give your brain a break. We want to actually give your brain new ways of thinking. And so what it does is, as you walk your child through each one of the five things that God has given you that you see in creation that gives you peace, or four things that makes you feel joy, you're beginning to pull your child away from that anxiety and onto the truth of who God is.
4: Yeah. Yeah. There's a proactive element, Eliza, to what you've addressed here, and that is, try to get ahead of your child's big emotions.
2: Yeah.
4: Now, we had a house full of kids, and I was always playing catch up, and I was that command and control person for a while because mm-hmm. There's too much. But for any parent listening, is it too late to try to get ahead of it? And then second, what are some practical ways to do that?
2: Yeah, it is never too late. In fact, I would say if your child is a little bit older, I've had teenagers reach out to me and say, my mom got this book for my 7-year-old sibling, but I love it. And so this book is helpful in that sense. But what it really is speaking to, it's less about the book. It's about the desire to be able to understand, how do I better understand my emotions and control them? And I want to say, control them isn't really the word I want to use. It's regulate them. We want to bring them back to a place of, I can cope. I can have this emotion and I can cope, because that's really what we're trying to give to our children. Well, what I will tell you, and you're asking for practical ways, you cannot give what you do not have. Mm. And so moms and dads, it's really important for you to be able to have an expanded vocabulary.
8: Yeah.
2: So I had somebody, I was doing marriage counseling, and I was talking to them about emotions, and the husband pulled out his wallet, and he pulled out this little tiny card. He said, I found the emotions wheel, and I shrunk it down, and I laminated it, and I put it in my wallet, because he is realizing, I need to learn that there's more emotions between happy and angry. Mm-hmm. There's a whole lot of other things going on. So moms and dads, grow in your emotional vocabulary. Moms and dads, model how you're regulating. So one simple way, this is a real practical step, one simple way to model that is to narrate your own emotional process. So when you're in traffic and you're feeling overwhelmed and somebody does something that makes you angry, narrate it. I'm feeling really overwhelmed right now. That person, their response kind of triggered me to be angry. I don't want to be angry. I'm going to breathe.
8: And your kids are hearing this.
2: They're hearing it. Yeah. And they're watching you experience something hard. and regulate, and then even bringing in, Lord, help me to have a right response right now. You're modeling as you narrate what you're doing.
8: No, I really like that.
2: I think probably one of the biggest mistakes I made in my parenting was kind of having that mindset of formula, and it was deeply rooted in fear. So I parented a lot out of fear. If I do this, will they do that? If I don't do this, then they're probably going to do this, you know, and there's a lot of fear that can come up. If I don't correct that, then the fear is they're going to end up in jail before I know it, I had my kids in jail.
8: Yeah.
2: And I think the key is to get away from that formula, get away from that fear and say, okay, Lord, I need faith. I need to trust you that this is going to be a practice. There's going to be successes and failures in my parenting, but I'm going to parent out of faith, not formula.
8: As a counselor, especially intervening with families that are coming to you, mom and dad are coming with their teen child. What are the patterns that you see there for the parents that have really created, and it's hard for us to see as the parent, but that we have participated in creating in this child dependencies that are unhealthy?
2: I'll give you two that come to mind. The first one is we react to every situation. So we're just reacting instead of like you mentioned, being more intentional, how you're seeing parents be very intentional. That's what we really want to be is, okay, how do I want to respond? How do I want to move into this rather than just react? Yeah. So that's one that we kind of need to say, okay, I need to stop just reacting. But the other thing, and this is true of parents of every age and stage, but especially at what you're sharing, like, okay, I'm at this point, I maybe made some mistakes. I would encourage you to not make every situation a teaching moment. Right. It feels like we should, but instead listen and be curious. Be curious about their emotions, like we're talking about today. Be curious about what they're thinking, especially if you have a kid who doesn't have big emotional vocabulary. Then don't say, what are you feeling? Because they're going to be like, I don't know. Yeah. Instead, what are you thinking? Or what thoughts went through your mind when that happened to you? So get curious and ask those questions rather than teach the lesson.
8: I think that's so good. And I think the other thing in my parenting experience is not every mountain is a mountain. Some mountains are molehills and they're not worth the fight.
2: Oh, moms
8: it's
2: and dads,
8: really
2: yes.
8: small. Let the small things pass and
2: I think
8: concentrate.
2: You learn that. Don't you feel like as your kids are grown, you're like
8: the
2: so
8: do-over?
2: Many things.
8: Yeah, you're going, man, I'd be a really good parent the second time if I could just do this over again. But Liza, this has been so good. And what a simple concept. Count yourself calm. Great book. Age range for this target is...
2: Yeah, it's really written for 4 to 7-year-olds. But like I said, I've had a lot of older kids and moms and dads say, thank you for writing this.
8: Yeah, and you've given us some great tips to incorporate as parents. So thank you for being with us.
2: It was a pleasure.
8: Yeah. And let me turn to the listener. I hope you know Focus on the Family is here for you. As we've said, every child will experience moments of fear, frustration, overwhelm, sugar, anger. But you know what? Honestly, with your love, God's truth, and a little bit of practice and encouragement, they can learn healthy ways to navigate those big emotions. And one helpful resource we'd love to share with you is our 7 Traits of Effective Parenting Assessment. That's been online for a number of years. Hundreds of thousands of parents have taken it. And it takes about 10 minutes, and it'll show you some strengths and weaknesses in how you're doing your parenting role. So it's very effective and very helpful. We also have Eliza's wonderful book, Count Yourself Calm, Taking Big Feelings to a Big God. It's filled with simple Bible-centered exercises that help kids regulate their emotions while remembering God's love and faithfulness. And all the parents said,
4: amen. Yes.
8: So order a copy from Focus on the Family Canada today. 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
10: They have seen it as observers, and they want to see it as observers, and they want to look into it so that they might join in the redemption song and give God glory. What a beautiful thought. What a salvation.
11: Welcome to Grace to You with the Bible teaching of John MacArthur. I'm your host, Phil Johnson. Today we are continuing John's study called Our Great Salvation. It's a series designed to reinvigorate your joy that comes from God's amazing redemption. In the course of this study, John has encouraged you to focus your attention on the many blessings of being saved by Christ. So some questions to ask yourself at this point might be, how does your salvation affect the way you're running the race of faith, the way you're living your daily life? In light of God's grace to you, is worship a high priority or an afterthought? And how should being eternally rescued from sin and death affect the way you pray, the way you talk to others, the way you raise your family, even the way you spend your time and money? Consider those questions as John begins today's message.
10: Salvation was so marvelous a reality that even the Old Testament prophets spent their time trying to understand its wonders. That's how great it is. That's how wonderful it is. Of all the things they might have searched out, this was what they chose to search at. Peter's heart is revealed here. To see the greatness of salvation, just note how the prophets wanted to understand it. The reality of salvation history in Christ consumed their hearts. They made careful search. That's a very intense word, ekzeteo. A preposition always intensifies a verb. They sought it out diligently. They made inquiry, another compound term, ex erunao, to search out diligently, intensely. Because they didn't fully understand. They couldn't understand. How could they understand? Christ hadn't come. He hadn't lived. He hadn't taught. He hadn't died. He hadn't risen. The prophets didn't understand. They didn't understand a lot of things. In Isaiah 6, verse 11, Isaiah says, "Then I said, Lord, how long?" And in a sense, he's admitting, I wish I understood this. Habakkuk in chapter 1 says, "Lord, how long are you going to allow this abuse of your people to go on?" There were a lot of things they didn't understand, a lot of things they could have studied, a lot of things they could have looked into, a lot of things that must have been of tremendous interest to them. Daniel chapter 7, verse 15, "As for me, Daniel, my spirit was distressed within me, and the visions in my mind kept alarming me. And so I approached one of those who was standing by, an angel, and asked him the exact meaning of all this." He didn't understand it. The angel unfolded some of it to him. So you see, those prophets had an interesting dilemma. They were living so far on the other side of the cross and the work of Christ, there was no way they could understand it all. There was no way they could absorb it all. No way they could see it clearly. Listen to Matthew 13, 17, the words of Jesus. "For truly I say to you," he said this to his disciples, "that many prophets and righteous men desired to see what you see and did not see it, and to hear what you hear and did not hear it." They were limited. They were limited. And so they studied their own writings. And what did they study? The Messiah and the salvation that he would bring. It was not just scholarly investigation. It was a passionate, driving compulsion to understand the greatness of salvation. Footnote: some have suggested in this passage that this reflects upon an attitude of the prophets before they had received any prophecies. Some have suggested that they wanted so much to understand that God gave them the prophecies about Messiah. And that what you have here is they're making careful search and inquiry about truth that as yet is not revealed. And so they sought to understand before they received the Word of God. Then God gave them the Word so they would understand. I don't believe that that at all reflects the text, that view. It is much more faithful to the text to understand that they must have first had some revelation, or what would they have searched? What would they have inquired into? And the truth of it is, if they hadn't had any revelation about a future grace to come in Messiah, they wouldn't have had any question to ask, because you don't ask questions about something you don't know exists. No. Furthermore, God doesn't give revelation to people who beg for it. He chooses His prophets. And He didn't give them revelation just because they were curious. I've been curious about a lot of things and I haven't gotten a revelation yet. That's not how it works. And furthermore, because verse 11 says exactly what they were interested in, and it wasn't the doctrine of salvation, it wasn't the doctrine of Messiah, it wasn't whether Messiah would suffer and triumph and save. What they wanted to know is what person was the Messiah and what time would He come. Very specific. They had enough revelation to have their interest aroused. They were not looking for prophecy to come. They were looking to understand the prophecy that had already come. And what did they want to know? Verse 11, seeking to know, erunao, literally translated searching, searching to know, searching to understand what person and what time, who and when. Now that's understandable, isn't it? If you were an Old Testament prophet and you had all this incredible information, wouldn't you be wondering, who is this Messiah? Who will it be? Who will it be? There are some Jews still wondering that. Who will it be? And when will He come? And when will He come? Who is the Messiah? When is He coming? What person will bring this salvation? Who will be the Savior, Judge, King, Prophet, Priest? Who will be the Messiah? And what kairos, what season, what era, what epoch? Second point. The second one is that the great salvation of which Peter writes is the theme of the Holy Spirit's inspiration. Not only were the prophets committed to this, but so is the Holy Spirit. And Peter gives us a crucial insight into the fact that all revelation was divinely revealed by the Holy Spirit, and the greatness of our salvation is seen in the fact that it was the theme of the Holy Spirit's revelation. Listen, everything the prophets received, they received from whom? The Holy Spirit. Everything the New Testament writers received, they received from the Holy Spirit. Everything we read what the Spirit said. Back to verse 11. They sought to know what person or time, here's the key, the Spirit of Christ within them was indicating as He predicted the suffering of Christ and the glories to follow. Peter introduces to us then the idea that these prophets were really wanting to understand the person and the time that the Spirit of Christ within them was indicating as He predicted through them the sufferings of Christ and the glories to follow. Now, the prophecies that they wrote had those two elements, the sufferings of Christ and the glory to follow. You go into the Old Testament, read Psalm 22. It's all about the suffering of Christ. Read Psalm 69, verses 1 to 21. It's about the suffering of Christ. Read Isaiah 52:13 to 53:10 or so. All about the sufferings of Christ. Read Daniel 9:24 to 26. The sufferings of Christ. The Messiah will be cut off. Read Zechariah 12:10. He'll be pierced. Zechariah 13:7. More about the sufferings of Christ. They wrote about the sufferings of Christ under the inspiration of the Holy Spirit. They wouldn't have known that apart from the Spirit, would they? They couldn't read the future. They couldn't even understand what they did write, let alone try to figure out to write something on their own. And then he says they wrote about the glories to follow. What does that mean? The resurrection of Christ, the ascension of Christ, the enthronement of Christ. They wrote about the child who would become the king and the government would be upon his shoulder, Isaiah 9. They wrote in Daniel 2, about the one who would be the ultimate king, in Daniel 7, in Zechariah 2, in Zechariah 14. The prophets wrote about the glory and they wrote about the suffering. But all of it was inspired by the Holy Spirit. By the way, the sufferings of Christ and the glories of Christ are the major themes of Old Testament prophecy. Revelation 19:10 says the testimony of Jesus is the spirit of prophecy. So all prophecy is really geared to testify to Christ. And in testifying to Christ, it focused primarily on his suffering and his glory, which allowed him to become the Savior. In Luke 24, Jesus said on the road to Emmaus to those disciples, "O foolish men and slow of heart to believe all that the prophets have spoken." And what did the prophets speak? "Was it not necessary for the Christ to suffer these things and to enter into his glory?" Suffering, glory, always the theme. Always the theme. That theme was the theme of the prophet's study because it was the theme of the Spirit's inspiration. And so he says, the Spirit of Christ. By the way, that shows that Christ pre-existed before his incarnation in a spirit form. Notice the little phrase, in them or within them. The Spirit took up residence within the writers of the Old Testament. That's why 2 Peter 1:21 says, "No prophecy was ever made by an act of human will." Listen to this. "But men moved by the Holy Spirit spoke from God." The word moved, carried along by the Holy Spirit. 2 Peter 1:21, one of the most important verses in the New Testament. The resident Spirit in them inspired them to write about the glorious salvation that was to come. The word indicating, do you see it there? Spirit of Christ was in them indicating, or some Bibles may say witnessing. Pro martur aminon means to witness beforehand, to forewitness. So here was the Spirit inspiring them, testifying to a future salvation, so that what they wrote, as 2 Timothy 3:16 puts it, was God-breathed. God-breathed. Verse 12, by the way, notice it also affirms this. Down toward the end of the verse, it says that the New Testament apostles preached the gospel to you by the Holy Spirit sent from heaven. So the Holy Spirit inspired not only the Old Testament writers, but the New Testament apostles as well. So both Old Testament and New Testament are the breath of the Spirit of God. Divine origin. So the Holy Spirit revealed this great salvation to that generation. Verse 12 says, it was revealed to them. It was revealed to them, that is to the Old Testament prophets, follow this, that they were not serving themselves, that this whole message was not for their generation, not for their time. That's so important. Can I just take a moment and remind you of a verse you probably never read or thought about? You may have read by it, but not thought about it. Numbers 24:17. Listen, just listen to it. "I see him, but not now. I behold him, but not near. A star shall come forth from Jacob, and a scepter shall rise from Israel, but not now and not near." Way back in the Pentateuch, already the Spirit of God beginning to testify about the coming Messiah. And they weren't speaking about their age and their time. In Hebrews 11, we get a little more insight. Hebrews 11:13 says, "All these died in faith," all the patriarchs, "without receiving the promises, but having seen them and having welcomed them from a distance." That's right. They could only see it from a distance. And then at the end of that 11th chapter, those final two marvelous verses, 39 and 40, "And all these Old Testament heroes that have been named in this chapter, having gained approval through their faith," listen, "did not receive what was promised." They didn't. It wasn't for their age, because God had provided something better for us, so that apart from us, they should not be made perfect. It wasn't for their time. It was for us. Now, the point here is not that the prophecies had no value. They had immense value. But only that the fulfillment of the prophecies was not for that generation, but a future generation, which would come to pass. And that ultimately there would come a time and a generation where salvation would be accomplished and Gentiles would be involved in covenant blessing from the work of Messiah. So the prophets saw the Messiah. They saw the grace to come. They saw the salvation. but they didn't know who and they didn't know when, but it was revealed to them. It wasn't in their generation. And Peter tells us that all of this was the testimony of the Holy Spirit. How great is salvation that it is not only the theme of prophet study, but the theme of spirit inspiration. Third point, brief one. It is the theme of the apostles' proclamation. Verse 12 again, it says, in these things which now have been announced to you through those who preached the gospel to you by the Holy Spirit sent from heaven. And that statement simply brings in the New Testament apostles. These things, that is the salvation grace which is to come, the suffering and glory of Messiah, everything the Spirit inspired in the Old Testament writers, now have been announced to you through those who preach the gospel to you. Those are the New Testament preachers. In these things refers directly to the who and the when. In these things, the who, what person, and the when, what time, are now preached to you. And isn't that what the New Testament preachers did? Didn't they come along and say, the Messiah is Jesus Christ, and the time is what? Now. Doesn't Paul say, behold, now is the acceptable time. Today is the what? Day of salvation. It has come. It is here. It is here. In these things, who and when, the details of the Old Testament prophecies of Christ are fulfilled. They have been announced to you through those who preached the gospel. Who's that? Luke, Paul, Barnabas, Philip, John, the apostles. They preached it. In fact, Paul said, I am determined to know nothing among you except Christ and him what? Crucified. And why did he preach only that? Only Christ and Christ crucified and salvation in Christ. Why was he ready to preach the gospel at every turn? Why was he not ashamed of the gospel of Christ? Why? Because it was the preaching of the cross that was to them that perish foolishness, but unto us that believe eternal life. That was their message. The apostolic preaching of the cross was the message. Paul says in 1 Corinthians 2, I didn't come to you with human wisdom. I didn't come to you with philosophy. I came to you with a cross, determined to know nothing except Christ and Him crucified. So that which occupied the constant study of the prophets, that which occupied the constant inspiration of the Spirit, also became the constant theme of the New Testament preachers. And how much were they devoted to it? Listen, beloved, they died for it, didn't they? They died for it. They gave their life for it. That's how great salvation is. The theme of prophet study, the theme of spirit inspiration, the theme of apostolic testimony. And finally, the theme of the angel's interest. I love this. He just throws this in verse 12. Things into which angels long to look. You ever wished you were an angel? When I was a little kid, I used to think, boy, would it be neat to be an angel? Just fly, you know, and be good all the time. Be an angel. Sneak up on people and do good things. Be in the presence of God. Oh, have you ever wondered what it would be like to be an angel? Have you ever wondered what it would be like to see what angels see in that dimension that we can't perceive, that spiritual dimension that is not visible to us? Have you ever wondered what it's like for angels to battle demons in that sphere that's mystery to us? That invisible world that's just as real as ours, only not able to be seen with the physical eye. If you ever wondered what it would be like to be a part of that angelic world and to experience that eternal holiness that holy angels have, I got news for you. The angels are saying the same thing. I wonder what it's like to be saved. I wonder what it's like to receive grace. I wonder what it's like to be forgiven. Fascinating. Back to verse 12 at the end. Things. What do you mean things? Matters of salvation. Into which angels long to look. Those two words, long to look, loaded with meaning. You know what the word long is? Get this one. Epithumeo. You know what that word means? To lust in a negative sense. It's describing a strong desire, an overpowering impulse. This isn't whimsical. The angels aren't saying, oh, by the way, wouldn't it be interesting to see what salvation is like? This is a passion with them. This is a strong impulse. The term, in the form epithymousin here, the term basically means an impulse that's not satisfied, a desire that's not fulfilled. And the angels have this unsatisfied desire to look into the things of salvation. To look. Wonderful word. You know what it literally means? To stretch forward your head or to bend down. It's used to describe what Peter and John did at the tomb. You remember when they ran and stooped down and looked in? Same verb. The angels want to stoop down, get down here and look into this thing. They have a driving passion to understand it. Why? Because they'll never experience it. The holy angels never need to be saved. The fallen angels can't be saved. The holy angels are stooping down to peer into the reality of salvation in the human world. And I might add to you that maybe too that there are some fallen angels who are wanting to look into salvation in the hope that they might receive it, but they never will. They never will. Angels have been involved. The holy angels have been involved in salvation. The holy angels announced Christ's birth. The holy angels ministered him in his temptation. They served there at the resurrection. They attended to his ascension. They are now doing his bidding on behalf of the saints. The fallen angels were around. They were attacking him in his temptation. They were besieging him in his life. They were trying to kill him and keep him dead on the cross. They were trying to keep him in the grave. They have assaulted his work and his church. The angels, holy and fallen, have been around the work of salvation. None of them will ever experience it. The holy angels don't need it. The fallen angels can't have it. But they have a powerful desire to look more deeply into the immense, miraculous, gracious salvation which they will never experience. I think the holy angels are most in mind here. I just offer that other option as a possible thought. And I think the holy angels want to look into it for the reason that they might understand it better, for the reason that they might glorify God more, because that's what they exist to do. It's not just sheer curiosity. It is to enable them to give God greater glory. God has displayed his church to them. You remember in Luke 15, when the sinner comes back, it says that the angels of heaven do what? Rejoice. The angels rejoice and praise God for saving a sinner. In 1 Corinthians, I think it's in chapter 4, verse 9, Paul says, God has exhibited us apostles last of all as men condemned to death because we have become a spectacle to the world, both to angels and to men. The angels are watching Paul. They're watching the apostle Paul. They're seeing the power of God in his life. In Ephesians chapter 3, verse 10, it says that the manifold wisdom of God might now be made known through the church to the rulers and authorities in the heavenlies. God is putting his grace in the church on display before the angels. They're watching his ministries. They're watching his church. They're taking it all in. They'll never participate. But there's an interesting, interesting thing. In Revelation chapter 5, listen to this. It says, the Lamb took the book. That's the title deed to the earth, the Lord Christ, the Lamb. And the four living creatures, those are angels, and the 24 elders representing the saints fell down before the Lamb. Everybody has a harp, golden bowls of incense, the prayers of the saints, and they sang a new song. Now watch this. Here's the song. Worthy art thou to take the book and break its seals, for thou wast slain and did purchase for God with thy blood men from every tribe and tongue and people and nation. Isn't that a wonderful song? Can you sing that song? Can you sing the song of redemption? Sure, you've been redeemed. But look at this. Verse 11, I looked, I heard the voice of many angels around the throne and the living creatures and the elders and myriads and thousands, and they all said, worthy is the Lamb that was slain to receive power. The angels are chiming in on a redemption song even though they haven't experienced it. They have seen it as observers. And they want to see it as observers, and they want to look into it so that they might join in the redemption song and give God glory. And a beautiful thought. What a salvation. Can I ask you a question? Is your salvation that precious to you? Or have you left your first love? It's a fair question. It was precious to you at first, wasn't it? Your first love, when you first were saved, oh, it was great. How is it now? Have you lost sight of it? Let that be rekindled in your heart.
11: 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In today's lesson, John mentioned that the angels have an unsatisfied desire and a driving passion to understand salvation. That's just another stunning facet of what Christ has reserved uniquely for believers. There's so much to learn about our salvation and so much blessing in the discovery process. Here's what John had to say about that.
10: 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We are saved because the Father seeks true worshipers who worship Him in spirit and in truth. 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That's the reason He chose us, regenerated us, justified us, is sanctifying us, and will one day glorify us. Our great salvation is to make us true worshipers

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1: Almost 4,000 people are still missing after the devastating flash floods.

0: Roughly 12,000 people have thus far been rescued in Nepal, yet the destruction is impeding further rescues. 500 workers are believed to be trapped in the tunnels of the hydropower projects. Rescuers are wading now through wreckage to rescue them. Authorities fear the death toll may rise more. Moments like these bring a question to the fore. Why is this world so full of pain? Well, not only has God answered that question, he's given the solution. Through the cross, Christ has reversed the curse, and one day his redeemed people will live in a new creation in which there is no pain or death. And so we say, come quickly, Lord Jesus. Welcome to Haven Today. I'm David Wolin, sharing the great story that's all about Jesus. We're in a series called Made for Happiness. It's a little ironic. The secular world at large intuitively believes and pursues this. Most people structure their lives around maximizing happiness. And as a principle, that's not wrong if this claim is true, that we were made for happiness. But the question is, made by whom and for what? This is vital if we're to know where true happiness can be found. And so the difference between a Christian's pursuit of happiness will, or at least should, contrast sharply from how the rest of our world pursues happiness. Because through the work of the Spirit, our desires are being reordered. We're learning to taste and see the goodness of God. But sticking with that sensory imagery, this is an aroma that our world will find revolting. Like Paul says, to one, a fragrance from death to death, to the other, a fragrance from life to life. And yet the reality is, the type of joy that God offers us in Christ is of such a magnitude and order that nothing else compares.
1: Even if the happiness you had in God in this life was of the same order as the happiness you find in holidays or books or whatever it might, sport, whatever it might be, it still wouldn't have anything like this sticking power that the joy you have in God has. And I actually don't think those joys are comparable anyway. So I think you've got the highest joy now and the deepest and longest joy lasting forever. So yeah, come to God and find it in him.
0: This is a valid expression of our gospel hope coming there from Andrew Wilson. And the main idea is this, that what Christ offers to us is true life, and it's a life of inexpressible joy. We can taste some of that here and now, and when we do, it's better than all other earthly joys combined, and yet, this will be surpassed in glory someday when we possess it fully. Now, does that thrill your heart to think of? Or if it doesn't quite reach that level, doesn't part of you want it to, so that you can see this hope a little more clearly than you do today? Well, if so, let me just give you a little preview here. That is where we're headed today. I actually want to speak today to the other side of our experience in this life as Christian believers. I want to talk about what we do when joy remains elusive in the Christian life. When it does, there is still hope for us. And it's a hope you'll find strengthened also when you read the brand new book called Happiness by Andrew Wilson. This is going to blow wind in your sails. To use a British expression, this is a top up for your joy in Christ. And I would love to send it your way as our thank you for your support of this ministry of Haven Today. You can do that by phone at 865-HAVEN, 865-HAVEN, or you can give online at haventoday.org, haventoday.org. And now, with a message and theme that I'll be picking up on as we open the Word together, here's Keith and Kristen Getty with Living Waters.

This is Haven Today. I'm David Wolin. All week, we've been talking about the essential happiness of God and how that translates to our lives. And amid all the other complexities of life, and certainly the wide range of emotions that come with it, yet it can be said of the Christian life specifically that there is a fundamental, vibrant happiness which can only be found among Christ's redeemed people. And why is that? Why is there a unique kind of happiness that belongs only to the Christian believer? Because they know their sins have been washed away? Yes, this is true of the Christian. Because they've been made a child of God? Yes, also true of a believer. Because there are many great and precious promises about the life to come, which we possess now in part and then fully, the inheritance that can never blemish, spoil, or fade, of which we are heirs, and together we will reign one day with Christ in a new heavens and earth forever and ever. Yes, yes, and yes. For the Christian, all of these truths and promises make joy well up within us, but the joy itself, where does it come from? In any home, there is a single pipe that comes in from the outside, which is called the water main. A home is filled with pipes that go in every direction through the walls and floors, routing water to various destinations where water then flows out for a purpose, for the benefit of the human beings who live there. And happiness is a bit like that. It flows throughout our lives and it shows up in various places, but what is the water main? What is the originating source that pipes it in from the outside? This is not a trick question. The answer is all over the New Testament. The fruit of the Spirit is love, joy, peace, patience, kindness, goodness, faithfulness, gentleness, self-control, says Paul in Galatians 5. Or from Romans 14, verse 17. For the kingdom of God is not a matter of eating and drinking, but of righteousness and peace and joy in the Holy Spirit. And in John 15, instructing his disciples right before he goes to the cross, Jesus says to abide in him and he in them. He says, these things I have spoken to you, that my joy may be in you and that your joy may be full. So here's the big picture when it comes to joy in the Christian life. The conduit for that joy is the indwelling Spirit of the living God. He is the one through whom we receive the living water, which is the life of Christ that continually flows into us through our union with him. The joy we have is the joy of Christ that flows into us through the Spirit of God. And this is an extraordinary truth. It's a reality we experience in a wide variety of ways, but it is uniquely and only possible in the Christian life. Now, in various ways, through this series, we've been exploring this truth. However, I've had this in the back of my mind throughout, and I wanted to address it specifically today as we bring this series to a close. I know that it does not always feel like this is true. A life marked by happiness and ever-present joy as we live out our lives in Christ and we run the race set before us here on earth, intuitively we know these things are true in the general sense. It is a principle of truth for those who are in Christ, and yet not all our lives are the same, nor are our circumstances the same year to year. And I am 100% certain that there are some listeners today who would say, happy? No, I'm not happy right now. I have not been happy for some time. Yes, I believe in Jesus. I belong to him, but this has been a hard year. I've suffered a lot of loss, or I'm struggling with depression, or any number of things which are all common to our human experience in this fallen world on this side of heaven, things that are true for believers and non-believers alike. And we know in this life there are wonderful moments, but there are the hard days, the sad seasons, and sometimes they last a long time. That doesn't look the same person to person. And yet, we've been making a very strong case about the essential happiness of God, and specifically the joy of his inner Trinitarian life, and the stated fact of Scripture that his joy flows out into Christ's redeemed people, into us. So, how do you hold on to that truth when the experience of your life right now feels so different, so utterly divorced from this kind of joy?
Our world has no shortage of disasters and horrifically painful events. A friend of mine is involved in training pastors who serve in Nepal, which is one of the hardest places in the world to be a Christian. There are many other such places in the world as well, but Nepal is up there on that list. There, it's illegal for a Christian to share their faith. Evangelism is severely punished. And not only that, conversion as well. Becoming a Christian and publicly declaring it, this also is illegal and punishable in Nepal. And yet, this should be no surprise, there are healthy churches there. Those churches have to function differently than a church does here in the West, but they do exist. The church there is alive, even though living the Christian life is much harder. And this is top of mind and heart for me today because this is the very place currently in the news where we're seeing the effect, the result, the disaster of catastrophic flash flooding, literally rolling walls of mud that have collided with and buried towns and swept away hundreds of people. And there are more missing than there are confirmed dead. We know of one church that lost an estimated 30 people, which in that part of the world, that could easily be the majority of a local church. And so the trauma, pain, and loss, which is incalculable, this will now be seared irrevocably into the lives of each and every person who survived, including the Christian believers. Believers who, according to God's word, are also marked by the presence of Christ's life and joy within them. How do these things coexist all at the same time? And what does a Christian do when joy and happiness, which is supposed to be there, feels like it's so small or even non-existent that it does not feel true for them? On the scale of human suffering, we were just looking at the catastrophic side of things, but there's another side of the spectrum, isn't there? Some of us can't point to a specific traumatic loss or wound. We just go through life a little bit like Charlie Brown, feeling a little down, a little melancholy much of the time. We do see happiness and joy out there, and we'd like to have it, or at least have more of it in our lives, but we don't. Not today. Happiness remains elusive, and we may wonder what is wrong with us. And so for such a person, how do they reconcile the truths we've been talking about all week, about the joy and life of God, which is our promised possession in Christ? How do they reconcile that with their present reality, where their own circumstances and maybe a combination of struggles and temperament are seeming like they're squeezing and squelching out every last drop of happiness and joy, leaving them feeling empty and alone? Well, I can speak from experience personally in this. I can look back in my own life to a time when it was like this. It was a long season. The Lord did bring it to an end, but I do remember. And not only that, I expect there will be future times in life, future dark valley seasons. That's almost certainly a reality both for you and me. And so this question, even if it doesn't feel relevant today, is going to be relevant for all of us. And on this, the Bible has so much to say. And today, I'm just going to go where my mind and heart have been going, and that is to the book of Hebrews. The longer I live, this particular book of the New Testament stands so strong. It's like a bastion of hope against a raging sea. And it's a letter that reads more like a sermon. It was sent to a church facing the rising tide of persecution, and the fears of everyday Christians in that church were mounting. The future looked very bleak for them. And there was a temptation then to escape danger by returning to the relative safety of Judaism, walking away from Christ to do that. And many in the church had come from Judaism before professing their faith in Christ as Messiah. That's the situation. And here is what we know as they receive this letter, this sermon in the form of the book of Hebrews. Here's what we know about what they've already suffered. From Hebrews 10, verse 32, it says, "You endured a hard struggle with sufferings, sometimes being publicly exposed to reproach and affliction, and sometimes being partners with those so treated. For you had compassion on those in prison, and you joyfully accepted the plundering of your property." And how could they do that joyfully? The writer says it was since you knew that you yourselves had a better possession and an abiding one.
So it had already been difficult. And then jumping to chapter 12, verse 4, here we see that it was likely going to get worse. The writer says, in your struggle against sin, you have not yet resisted to the point of shedding your blood. And so this was the circumstances of this church and the individual believers within it. So what was their relationship with that promised joy of the Lord, that happiness, the blessedness of those who are in Christ? Well, for them, it's what we see between chapters 10 and 12. Chapter 11 of Hebrews is sometimes called the Hall of Faith. And this is too long to read through fully, so I'll just be skimming out the highlights and underscoring the main points. But all of it really is about looking forward to that which will be, but is not here yet, that which is ours today by faith. Verse 1, now faith is the assurance of things hoped for, the conviction of things not seen, for by it the people of old received their commendation. Verse 6, it says, and without faith it is impossible to please him, for whoever would draw near to God must believe that he exists and that he rewards those who seek him. And then what follows is like an Old Testament highlights reel of those who lived by this kind of faith. Noah, for instance, who constructed an ark. Of him, it says, by this he condemned the world and became an heir of the righteousness that comes by faith. And likewise, the great patriarch Abraham, verse 9, by faith he went to live in the land of promise, as in a foreign land, living in tents with Isaac and Jacob, heirs with him of the same promise, for he was looking forward to the city that has foundations, whose designer and builder is God. Now jumping to verse 13, these all died in faith, not having received the things promised, but having seen them and greeted them from afar, and having acknowledged that they were strangers and exiles on the earth. For people who speak thus make it clear that they are seeking a homeland. Now verse 16, but as it is, they desire a better country, that is, a heavenly one. Therefore, God is not ashamed to be called their God, for he has prepared for them a city. And from here, Hebrews 11 traces the family line through Isaac, Jacob, Joseph, Moses, and about Moses, who left the wealth and privilege of Pharaoh's household. About him, it says, choosing rather to be mistreated with the people of God than to enjoy the fleeting pleasures of sin. He considered the reproach of Christ greater wealth than the treasures of Egypt, for he was looking to the reward. And at this point, the chapter goes into fast-forward mode through the Exodus and then various judges, including Gideon, Barak, Samson, and the prophets, and then acknowledging what many of the saints throughout the ages have endured. Some were tortured, refusing to accept release so that they might rise again to a better life. Others suffered mocking and flogging and even chains and imprisonment. They were stoned. They were sawn in two. They were killed with the sword. They went about in the skins of sheep and goats, destitute, afflicted, mistreated, of whom the world was not worthy, wandering about in deserts and mountains and in dens and caves of the earth. All these, though commended through their faith, did not receive what was promised. And why is that? Again, it says, since God had provided something better for us, that apart from us, they should not be made perfect. And now we come to the conclusion of what all of Hebrews chapter 11 was building up to, and here we also can see more fully the vital connection between what we possess by faith now and the future promise. And this includes the joy of the Lord, which is part of this promised inheritance awaiting every believer. It says, therefore, let us run with endurance the race that is set before us, looking to Jesus, the founder and perfecter of our faith, who for the joy that was set before him endured the cross, despising the shame, and is seated at the right hand of the throne of God. And so, yes, in this life, sorrow may last for the night, but joy will come in the morning. It will. For some, all the days that remain in this life will be passed in the sorrows of the night.
But in Christ, there is nonetheless a new dawn approaching. And so, however dark the night may seem for you right now, I want you to know there is light at the end of the tunnel. The light of dawn is shining brightly and waiting for you. That is the promise. And so, in the meantime, there is but one thing to do. We fix our gaze on Christ. We hold fast to the certain hope of what we long for and yet don't fully possess. We look forward to Christ at our finish line. He is the joy set before us. He knows where we are. Our Savior identifies with our suffering, and He knows how to replace that with His joy. And so, likewise, there is joy set before us at the finish line of our race. It's a joy that's part of our future inheritance as believers. That's true without exception. And in all the days between that day and where we are today, we can, according to Hebrews 12, verse 3, consider Him who endured from sinners such hostility against Himself, so that you may not grow weary or faint-hearted. And so, take heart, weary saint. The joy you long for, it will come in the morning.

0: That was The Corner Room with Zephaniah 3:17. This is Haven Today. I'm David Wolin. Joy is one of those already not yet benefits granted to us in Christ, and there is so much more to come, and yet right now we know it is a fruit of the Spirit. And this book from Andrew Wilson, titled Happiness, is such a blessing. 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I'm David Wolin. Won't you come back again next time? We'll be keeping it all about Jesus. It's The Great Story here on Haven Today. For your walk with Jesus, I'm David Wolin with Haven Today, inviting you to anchor your day in God's Word. It's amazing how quickly and easily weeds grow. There are some weeds that grow close to the good plants, mimicking their appearance. Others send their roots down deep and intertwine them with the roots of the good plants. So there's no way around it. If you want fruitfulness, you have to pull the weeds often and quickly. In the parable of the sower, Jesus talked about the seed that fell among the weeds and the thorns. He explained to his disciples, this is what it's like when someone hears the word, but the worries of this life and the deceitfulness of wealth choke the word, making it unfruitful. So don't wait. Pull those spiritual weeds that are choking your walk with Jesus, and you'll get more encouragement to follow him at haventoday.org.
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2: You know what I'd like? 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
2: Bob Salem has set the world record for pushing a peanut up Pikes Peak in Colorado using only his nose. I am not making this up. The 53-year-old completed the 13-mile climb in 7 days, breaking a record that has stood since 1963. To accomplish this feat, he wore a modified mask with a dollar store spoon attached to it. Using only his face, he scooped and flicked the peanut uphill. I'm still not making this up. As you might imagine, there was some wear and tear on the peanuts. A few rolled away, a few fell in the cracks. By the end of the week, Bob had gone through about 24 of them. Come on, that is nuts. The tradition began as a bet in 1929. Bob became only the fourth person in history to complete the challenge and the first in this century. Talk about patience. 7 days of pushing a peanut uphill. I would have lost interest the first time the peanut rolled backward. Patience means staying the course, and Bob apparently knows a thing or two about that. His story reminds me of another one that I'm not making up. Years ago, a young man applied to become a missionary to India. A mission board member named Mr. Martin was assigned to evaluate him. He asked the applicant to arrive at his house at 6 o'clock in the morning. The young man traveled a long distance and arrived right on time. Mrs. Martin welcomed him in and asked him to wait. So he waited and waited and waited. More than an hour passed before Mr. Martin finally entered the room. Without apology, he asked a series of questions. Do you know the Lord Jesus Christ? Yes, sir. Have you had any education? Yes, sir. Then came the real test. Can you spell cat? The young man was puzzled but politely answered. Good, said Mr. Martin. Can you spell dog? By now, the applicant was probably wondering if he'd accidentally applied to kindergarten, but he answered anyway. After that, he was thanked for coming and sent home. Later, when the mission board met, Mr. Martin explained, I tested his self-denial by making him rise early and travel a great distance. I tested his patience by making him wait. I tested his humility by asking insulting questions. He passed every test. I recommend him wholeheartedly. Well, to be honest, my patience would have run out about the time I was spelling cat. How about you? Have you ever prayed, Lord, give me patience and please hurry? Most of us would prefer to develop patience in light traffic, short lines, and smooth flights. We'd like growth without inconvenience, faith without uncertainty, and that's not how it works. Patience can be painful. It grows when things take longer than we'd hoped. It develops when we embrace what we do not know and can't control. It thrives when we trust God's timing more than our own. Trust that He knows what He's up to, that He will follow through on His promises. James 1:3-4 says, "When your faith is tested, your endurance has a chance to grow. So let it grow." I'll be honest, those aren't my favorite words in Scripture, but they're so true. Truth is, God has been remarkably patient with us and continues to be. So if you're waiting for answers, for direction, for healing, or simply praying for life to make sense, please don't lose heart. God is still at work. Could it be that patience isn't learned in giant leaps at all? Maybe it's learned one small push at a time, kind of like a peanut. One nudge forward, then another, and before you know it, by God's grace, you've made it all the way up the mountain.
3: Grief, doubt, loss, forgiveness, hope? Whatever chapter you're in, you're not the only one who's been there. 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
1: Hello, this is John MacArthur. 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

0: I will give thanks to you, O Lord, among the peoples. 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

Mole Hill nearby, stewed felonious scrunch, the grump of all grumps, who's as mean and as nasty as any bad baddie who ever did wince at mince pie.

0: The McGlues' choice to be thankful reminds me of a verse in Philippians 4. It says, "Do not worry about anything, but in everything, by prayer and petition, with thanksgiving, present your requests to God." 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A thanks-taking story was written by Dave Arnold, sound designed by Nathan Jones, with songs written by Will Ryan and music by John Campbell. Our cast included Andre Stoika, Will Ryan, Katie Lee, and Jess Harnell. 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
8: A massive glacier collapse in the Himalayas recently triggered catastrophic flash floods along the Nepal-Tibet border. 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
9: Welcome to Spread the Word Now. Faith comes by hearing, and hearing by the word of the Lord. The Lord Jesus declares, "Man shall not live by bread alone, but by every word that proceeds from the mouth of God." It is my earnest prayer that as you receive the ever-living word, the brokenhearted will be healed, there'll be liberty to the oppressed, recovery of sight to the spiritually blind, in the name of the Lord Jesus. I pray that the words you hear will not be persuasive words of man's wisdom, but in demonstration of the Spirit and of power, so that your faith will not be in the wisdom of man, but in the power of God.
10: I bring you greetings from Red Deer, Alberta, Canada. My name is Akko Anyadebai, servant of the Lord, saved by grace. Will, by the help of the Holy Spirit, be looking at the question, how will I be saved, blessed? I pray that the Holy Spirit will grant us the grace to get the blessing that comes from what we're going to hear. If you don't mind, can we pray? Father, the entrance of your word gives light and understanding to the simple. Grant us, O Lord, a simple heart that will be open to the entrance of your word so that darkness and confusion can be driven away from our lives in Jesus' name. Amen. So, as a starter, the question is, what is blessing? I draw my definition from Collins Dictionary. It says that something good that you're grateful for. So, it also gives the word approval and goes on to say a prayer asking God to look favorably upon you or someone else. Also, I looked at the opposite of blessing, and what I found was condemned, condemnation. And I looked up the definition of condemn, and it says to declare someone or something to be reprehensible, wrong, or evil, usually after weighing evidence. And goes on to talk about condemnation to be a state where someone or something is clearly very bad and unacceptable. We'll be drawing our text today from Psalm 1, verses 1 to 6. And as we go through, I'm going to pick the text one by one and go through them. We'll be examining the contents of this Bible passage. I pray that the Holy Spirit will breathe life into his word. looking at verses 1 and 2, we can see that there are three important positions that the Bible was talking about there. These three important positions are positions that every human being, myself, yourself, and everyone around us, we regularly face in life. The choices we make about these positions go a long way in determining if we experience blessings or condemnation. These positions are: 1, who are our mentors, who are our advisors, who are our influencers, so which the Bible talks about in verse 1, who we walk with in step with. The second bit is that our companions or our allies. In the same verse 1, it talks about them, who we hang around with. And the third position is our dominant interests. What are thoughts dwelling regularly on? 4, depending on when what we choose, we are that them that either benefits or demerits that come with it. And it puts us into two categories, either the righteous or the wicked. But the Bible starts with saying that blessed is the man who does not walk. So there is something that one needs to avoid so that the person will be blessed. So if you walk in the path of the wicked, of sinners, the blessing will not come. So that means that you have to walk in the path of the righteous to get that blessing. So that means that decisions we make will put us either as righteous or the wicked. And the outcome, either as righteous or wicked, is dependent on these decisions. Let's look first at the righteous. The same Psalm 1 from the first part of verse 3 says, "That will be like trees planted along the riverbank. You will never run dry." Going into the Bible, John 7:37-38, Jesus said, "If anyone is thirsty, he should come to him," Jesus, "and drink." And he went on further to say that if we believe in him, that out of us will flow rivers of living waters. The question here is, are you thirsty? Jesus said, "Come, he will fill you and quench your thirst." Wealth can never quench your thirst. Knowledge can never quench your thirst. Drugs cannot quench your thirst. Alcohol cannot quench your thirst. Sex cannot quench your thirst. That with parties, they will never satisfy. You might get a hit at the beginning, but then when you're coming down, you're basically empty. But when you drink of Christ, if you drink of the water of righteousness, you're going to be so filled that out of you will flow rivers of living waters, as Christ said. Which means that it won't just be you that will benefit, but everybody and society will benefit. In John 4:37-31, we can look at the testimony of the Samaritan lady who Christ met by the well. And this lady, because of the fact that she was thirsting for different things, possibly love or companionship, she had had 5 failed marriages and was in a 6th. Jesus offered her the living water, which she accepted instantly, and her life changed for good. And because she saw the benefit, and because of the fact, as Christ said, the rivers of living waters were going to flow out of her, she went to call everybody that she knew in her town. Do you know that that can be you? His living water will flow eternally through you and burst forth like a river. That's super awesome. You just have to come to Christ to reap this benefit. Going on further to the second part of the verse 3, that Bible tells us there that the righteous will bear fruit each season. Their leaves will never wither, and they will prosper in all they do. That passage tells us about 3 further benefits of being righteous, of walking the path of the righteous and making decisions of righteousness, which is perpetual fruitfulness, sustained success. That means you'll never wither, and you're going to have an all-round prosperity. So you prosper in all you do, in all you do. In John 15:4-11, Christ told us that he is the vine and we are the branches. permit me to go a little bit into what this means. That Christ is the main trunk of the tree, and we are the branches of that tree. The main trunk has the roots that go into the soil and benefit from the river bank. And if a branch is detached, that branch will wither after some days. And that's exactly what the Bible was talking about when he said that if we are detached from him, if we don't abide in him, we're going to wither and will not bear any fruit. But if we abide in him, we're going to bear fruits, and our fruit will abide. And the fruit that we bear actually glorifies God. So, and the Bible goes on to tell us that if we abide in Christ, that we're going to secure the assurance that God will grant our requests. Is that not awesome? If we go further to bring together the blessings that come by based on our decision to tow the righteous path, I can summarize it by saying that we need to drink of the water that Christ gives. And this water will only get to us if we abide in Christ. It will forever quench our thirst, make us perpetually fruitful, secure our success, and will enjoy all-round prosperity. This water will burst forth in us as rivers of living waters, and others will see it and can drink of it also. That's neat. If we go down to verses 4 to 5, we come to see the outcomes for those that decide to walk in path with the wicked, with sinners. Unfortunately, verse 4 tells us that the wicked are like chaff that will be blown away. Psalm 37 verses 1 to 2 tells us that even if the wicked appears to be succeeding, it is just temporary because it will suddenly wilt and wither. Psalm 1 verse 5 goes on to say there's a judgment coming against the wicked, and Lord will put them away from the righteous. Brethren, folk, I want you to bear in mind that it's all not on, just on this earth, that there will be a judgment day. And even if whatever we go through on this earth might not be that, make sense to us, the question that we should always ask ourselves is, where are we going to spend eternity? What is our ultimate destination? There are extra perks to this deal that God offers. The Lord watches over the path of the godly. That is exactly the dictionary definition of blessing that we looked at earlier on. Is there any reason why you will not want to enjoy the blessing? But the same verse 6 goes on to say, but the path of the wicked leads to destruction. So you can see that there's nothing of advantage in towing the path of the wicked. It brings us back to this question, how will I be blessed? Folk, we need to be deliberate in choosing the right mentors and those that speak into our lives and influence our decisions. James 3:17 said that godly wisdom is pure. It brings peace and gentleness. It's reasonable, it's sincere and impartial. It's full of mercy and brings abundance of good fruits. Just filled up with advantages. It brings you peace. It comes gently. It delivers mercy and makes you abundantly fruitful. The second bit is align with the right people. Avoid godless and bad company. 1 Corinthians 15:33 says, bad company corrupts good morals. Don't play pranks or don't play games with your company. But there is an English saying that says that birds of the same feathers flock together. So you're as good as the company you keep. Job 15:34 says that the company of the godless is barren. That means it's fruitless. Proverbs 13:20 says, if you walk with the wise, you'll become wise. But if you keep company with the wicked, you end up with destruction. So be deliberate in selecting who to keep company with. The third bit of it is a delight in the ways of the Lord and dwell on his word. Proverbs 1:7 says that the fear of the Lord is the beginning of wisdom, but fools despise wisdom and instruction. James 1:5 says that the Bible says that we should ask of the Lord for wisdom and he will generously give it to us. You find wisdom to succeed in the words of the Lord. Will you want to accept Christ as your Lord and personal Savior today? He will give you life-giving waters and permanently quench your thirst, and you will experience eternal blessings. Are you thirsty? Christ is calling you. Come. Are you overwhelmed by situations of life? Christ says, come, and he'll give you rest. Like the woman that was by the well in Samaria, there might be lots of things that you might have tried, trying to quench your thirst. But Christ is offering you that life-giving water that woman got and had to say, the thirst was quenched. Will you want to pray after me? Heavenly Father, I come to you. Please satisfy my thirst. I repent of my old ways. I accept you as Lord and Savior. I want to abide in you. Thank you for restoring me. Folk, if you pray this prayer, I'm delighted for you. I'm excited. And there is celebration going on in heaven now. You've made the right decision. The Lord will glorify his name in your life. I will encourage you to join a Bible-believing church and serve the Lord. Thank you for listening to this message. I pray that the seed of the word of God shall find a good soil in you to bear fruit that will abide. Have a blessed week. Thank you.
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11: Welcome and thank you for joining us today on An Audience with the King. 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
12: Welcome to An Audience with the King. We're glad you could join us. We're continuing with our teaching about our inheritance in Christ. Let us begin today's discussions from 2 Peter chapter 1, verses 1 to 4. Simon Peter, a servant and an apostle of Jesus Christ, to them that have obtained like precious faith with us through the righteousness of God and our Savior, Jesus Christ, grace and peace be multiplied unto you through the knowledge of God and of our Lord, according as his divine power has given unto us all things that pertain unto life and godliness, through the knowledge of him that has called us to glory and virtue, whereby are given unto us exceeding great and precious promises, that by these you might be partakers of a divine nature, having escaped the corruption that is in the world through lust. Thank God for all things that pertain to life and to godliness, and those exceeding great and precious promises that have been given unto us by God in Christ. We are now partakers of God's divine nature, and thank God also we have escaped the corruption that is in this world through our Lord Jesus Christ. Amen. As revealed on previous broadcasts in this series, there are scriptures upon scriptures, particularly in the epistles, that tell us that we have an inheritance in God through Christ, and also scriptures that tell us what those inheritance are. The scripture we just read speaks repeatedly about the importance of the knowledge of God in relation to our understanding and the enjoyment of our inheritance in Christ. To a believer, everything begins and ends with the Word of God. Thank God we're not without His Word. His Word has been revealed to us in the Bible. The pages of your Bible contain letters that, when mixed with faith, become spirit and life. Letters that becomes sharper than any two-edged sword. Apostle Paul in Acts chapter 20, verse 32 says this to a group of believers. Now, brethren, I commend you to God and to the word of his grace, which is able to build you up and to give you an inheritance among all them which are sanctified. To this great apostle who did so much for God, God's word is everything, and it should be everything to you and to me. He says the word of God has the inherent ability to build us up and to deliver the inheritance of God into our hands. My wife and I were driving yesterday, and I asked her to read to me Psalm 23. She did, and I got so encouraged. It felt like I have never heard this psalm before, even though, like you, I may have read it more than 1,000 times in my Christian life. It says, yea, though I walk through the valley of a shadow of death, I will fear no evil, for thou art with me. Thy rod and thy staff, they comfort me. Glory be to God. God is with us, and we are not left without a comforter. Even thinking about the psalm right now is encouraging my spirit. It ministered life to my wife and I as we're driving, and we rejoiced and worshiped God for his goodness and his faithfulness. Friends, this is what the word of God does for you. Many of us, when we have issues or are facing life situations, would call family and friends. Thank God for family and friends, and for good family and friends for that matter, who can encourage us and advise us in line with the word of God. But friends, however great your family or your friends are, no one is able to minister life to you like the word of God would. We should learn and train ourselves to always consult his word and to develop ourselves to mix our faith with the word of God so we can enjoy the inheritance that are ours in Christ Jesus. God's word is meant to bring profit in to us spiritually, physically, mentally, financially, and in all aspects of life. Unbelief and doubt, however, will prevent us from walking in our inheritance. We must deliberately and consciously embrace the truth of the word of God and refuse to be among those who explain away the promises of God. Hebrews chapter 4 and verse 2 says this, for unto us was the gospel preached, as well as unto them. But the word preached did not profit them, not being mixed with faith in them that heard it. What is the gospel? Of course, the gospel is the good news of and about the Lord Jesus. It is the good news of the word of God. It is not bad news or news about things that wreck our lives, but good news about our inheritance in our Lord Jesus Christ. It is not enough that God has given the inheritance to you and to me. We must mix faith with what God has done and what he has given to us in order for us to enjoy them. Think again about the verse I just read in Psalm chapter 23. The verse is assuring us of God's protection because of his presence that is always with us. We go through life sometimes, and because of what life is throwing at us, we don't feel like God is with us. When we feel that way is when we read verses like those in Psalm 23 out loud to ourselves. We meditate in it until it becomes real to us. When we do, the presence of God, who's always on the inside of us, will become real to us, and the word will minister life to us and dissolve the fiery darts of the evil one that may have been firing at our souls. While it is true that the gospel is good news about Jesus, it is also good news about you and me. It is good news because of the great advantage that what Jesus did gave to you and to me. Many believers have no problem accepting and believing who Christ is and the abilities that Christ has. We believe he's all powerful, but we have difficulty believing and affirming that we have the things the Bible says that Jesus had provided for us. We shy away from affirming our inheritance in Christ. The Bible teaches that we are Christ and Christ is God's, and that all things belong to us. We also have another Bible teaching that says, as he is talking about Jesus, so are we in this world. If we will be humble enough to let the Holy Spirit teach us, we will know that everything Christ has is ours. You also will notice that when Jesus was upon this earth, he always claimed God's ability as his and used God's power like God was on the scene doing things by himself. He forgave sin. He healed the sick. He cleansed the lepers. He raised the dead. He did things that only God himself could do. He made pronouncements about him and the Father being one. Such pronouncement to the Jews in his days was heresy. But to God, he was speaking and exercising faith in God's power and taking advantage of his inheritance that he had in God. We have a similar situation in our day whereby someone who speaks about the goodness of God and God's healing and delivering power is deemed to be arrogant or maybe proud. This is much more so when such persons claim to be able to heal in Jesus' name. It has always been interesting to me how that people will say, for example, I'm going on the streets or to the mall to win souls, and nobody will consider that to be pride or arrogance. But if the same person will say, I'm going on the street to heal the sick and to cast out demons, immediately people start saying, who does he think he is? Does he think he's God? What a proud man or a proud woman. Friends, in terms of heavenly significance, saving souls is superior to healing the sick. And if we as believers don't consider it proud or arrogant to save souls, we should not consider it proud or arrogant to heal the sick and to do the works of Christ. Going into all the world to preach the gospel was instructed in the same commission as casting out demons, as laying hands on the sick to be healed, and even as speaking with new tongues. We cannot take one aspect of the commission and leave the rest. They all go together and all in one. Now to clarify, as I don't want anyone to misunderstand me, of course you understand what I mean by saving souls and healing the sick. We all know that none of us in ourselves have the power to save any soul or to heal the sick. But bless God, you and I can and do save souls and heal the sick in the mighty name of the Lord Jesus. Take Jesus as an example in his earthly ministry. Notwithstanding how much he appropriated God's power to do things upon the earth, the Bible says about him that he counted it not robbery to be equal with God, but he humbled himself. Friends, not using and or enjoying our inheritance is not humility, but pride and arrogance. Pride in the sense that we deprive God of the glory he's supposed to derive from our lives. Friends, let us make God glorious in our day-to-day life. And let us exalt him and let him know how much we value and appreciate what Jesus has done for us through our active participation and the enjoyment of our inheritance in Christ. Jesus said, herein is my Father glorified, that you bear much fruit. Glory to God. The need for you and for me as believers to always study and meditate in the Word of God cannot be overemphasized. The more revelation knowledge of the Word we have, the more conviction we develop, and the more we are able to do for God in enjoying our inheritance upon this earth. Not only must we study and meditate in the Bible, we must also form the habit of listening to the Word preached or taught by other people and reading materials that help us understand the Word of God. In doing so, however, we must be very selective. You cannot go around listening and reading materials that says that God is able to heal, but God doesn't want to heal everybody, and think that your faith will be strong to walk in your inheritance as far as healing is concerned. No. Jesus said, a kingdom divided against itself shall not stand. There is no profiting in tearing down what you're building. You have to be resolved in your heart about God's healing power. The same goes for prosperity. It goes for living a holy life. It goes for walking in love and forgiveness. And the list goes on and on. We must always learn to yield to the anointing on the inside of us. 1 John 2:27 says this, "But the anointing which you have received of him abides in you, and you need not that any man teach you. But as the same anointing teaches you all things and is truth, and is no lie, and even as it has taught you, you shall abide in him." Now this scripture is not saying that you don't need a teacher, a pastor, or you shouldn't go to church. No, that's not what it's saying. However, wherever you go or whosoever you listen to, you should do so through active listening to that anointing on the inside of you. The Bible says that this anointing on the inside of you and me is truth and is no lie. And it's going to benefit us if we continue to abide in it. When we do, my friends, you and I will be able to enjoy to the maximum the inheritance that we've been given in Christ to the glory of our Lord Jesus, who died to make it possible, and the glory of our faithful God, who made all these plans.

0: Brett Deer. CJCA Edmonton is AM 930. The Light. Sing to Him. Sing praise to Him. Tell of all His wonderful acts. This is AM 930. The Light. 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
2: 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Ryan is in Wake Forest, North Carolina. Hey, Ryan, what's up?
3: Hi, Dave. How are you doing today?
2: Better than I deserve. What's up?
3: Amen. Well, I'm calling because I'm a single mom of two, and I also take care of my mom. And my question today is about how do I manage paying off debt while I'm still incurring medical expenses from both her, and I also have a daughter who was hospitalized, and she's got ongoing medical care that's needed as well.
2: Okay. So you have health insurance, I assume.
3: I have health insurance, but we have, we've maxed out the deductible, and we're getting close to maxing out the out-of-pocket expenses as well, too. Mm-hmm. But even that, the deductible is high because we have a high deductible insurance plan.
2: Mm-hmm. Okay. And so what do you make a year?
3: In total, 160.
2: Okay. And how high is your deductible?
3: It's 5,000.
2: And what's your max out-of-pocket?
3: Another 4,000.
2: Okay. So $9,000 does not break you if you make 160. I'm confused.
3: It doesn't break me, but I've got other expenses, debt that I'm trying to pay off as well.
2: Okay. If you have medical bills that are ongoing, that exceed the 9,000, what would they be?
3: That exceed the 9,000? It would be, for my daughter, she's, I don't want to say too much, but she's got medical expenses that are going to be ongoing for the unforeseeable future.
2: So she's got a chronic issue of some kind?
3: Yes.
2: Okay, above the 9,000, do you come out of pocket for that situation?
3: I'm sure because it's all fairly new.
2: Okay. Well, it shouldn't be.
3: So I mean, there's some things that they cover and some things that they don't.
2: Unless you're trying to get a treatment that your insurance company doesn't cover, the 9,000 should be the end of it. Now, okay, so I'm a little bit confused with the way you're using the words on pay off your bills. You pay your monthly bills. You pay your electricity. You pay your water. You buy food.
3: Yeah, sorry. I should have said debt.
2: Okay. And then how much debt do you have?
3: So I've got $20,000 in a car and $3,000 on a credit card.
2: Mm-hmm.
3: And then $190,000 mortgage.
2: Okay. Good. Good. None of that's out of line.
3: And part of that is an HE loan. So about $55,000 of that $190,000 is the HE loan.
2: You mean like a second, like an HO, a home equity
3: home
2: loan?
3: Equity, yeah. Home equity.
2: Okay. Mm-hmm. Okay. All right. And so you've got two house payments, a car payment, and some credit cards, and you've got some ongoing medical bills with your daughter's chronic issues, and you make $160,000.
3: Right.
2: Okay.
3: And then there's my mother as well.
2: Okay. And what are you having to pay for her?
3: Nurse. So she's got several comorbidities, and so we're trying to pay a nurse to help take care of her.
2: And does she have income coming in to this situation?
3: She's got Social Security, but it's not a lot.
2: Like $1,200, $1,500 bucks, what?
3: Yeah, somewhere around there.
2: Okay, and what's the nurse cost?
3: about 25 to, well, depending on how much experience I have,

0: 25 and up, an hour.
1: Okay, but I mean, in a month, what are you spending on a nurse?
0: So we haven't, we just kind of do some part-time for now. But
1: okay,
0: I
1: and what are you spending on a nurse in a month?
0: So about $1,000.
1: And your mom brings in $1,200.
0: Mm-hmm.
1: Okay, so we covered that.
0: But it will go up. Yeah.
1: Yeah, but I mean, for now, that's covered. So in the last 2 months, you're trying to figure out why you weren't paying your bills, able to pay your bills, and that pay extra on your debt. And that's what I'm trying to figure out by asking all these questions, where it's going. Okay, because I still haven't found where it's going. So it sounds like that you are a warrior princess working very hard, and you've got the emotional drain of your mom not doing well and your child with a chronic illness. And because you're not running with a full gas tank, it's hard for you to not let all this just become chaotic. And so the bills in an emotional bucket, the bills have become chaos. Instead of, if you didn't have all this other stuff you were carrying, you're obviously a bright woman. You would just sit down and make a list of this and start paying it, because the math tells me that this is doable. But I think what's happening is you're just overwhelmed. Does that sound right?
0: That's true. That's true.
1: Okay.
0: I am overwhelmed.
1: Okay.
0: But it's more than that. It's that I feel like, because I was in baby step number 4, and now I feel like I'm crawling back to baby step number 2 because of the debt that keeps incurring.
1: No, you went and bought a car and put yourself in baby step 2.
0: Well, no,
1: and you pulled
0: I
1: out your credit card and you used it.
0: Yeah.
1: And you kept it, too.
0: I had to buy one because there were a lot of other expenses that had, unforeseeable, unforced expenses that came up.
1: You got a lot of
0: like
1: have-tos in your life,
0: I had an HVAC system that went out. Well, yeah. I mean, it was an HVAC system that went out, and the car, I had another car, but it had over 250,000 miles on it, and I had just spent $3,000 to get it fixed, and now it needs another $3,000 to get fixed.
1: But you made the decision to put yourself back in this mess. You're giving me all the reasons, but you still did it.
2: Don't hear ownership as a character judgment or some sort of moral failure. It's owning. I took step A, B, and C. Like, the world happened to me, and I chose this path, not this path.
1: And it hurts.
2: Yeah. And sometimes you find yourself at a crossroads where any path you take is going to hurt. But in that case, and that's most of us, right? When that happens, mm-hmm. I'm going to take the path that's going to hurt, but going to get me to where I want to be.
1: Yeah, so you got to get back on a budget.
2: Yeah.
1: Hardcore. Beans and rice, rice and beans. And no more rationalization of pulling out the credit card or I had to have a car, $750,000. I don't give a crap. You don't go in debt again. Period. Because then you end up strapped again back here. So nothing you have today can't be cleared up. The $20,000 car can be cleared up. The $3,000 credit card can be cleared up. And you can get back on the road. But you're going to have to get above the chaos and make these monkeys all dance. Because you're in the middle of a circus. And so there's just monkeys running around everywhere. And you're going to have to teach them how to get in a line and how to dance. And that's called a budget. And you crack the whip on the money monster and make it behave. Money is a fabulous slave. It's a horrible master. And it's mastering you right now. It's adding to this anxiety of being overwhelmed. You feel overwhelmed with money, with your child, with your mom. And so this is an area you actually can control.
2: The line that I was trained with that was really helpful for me when I entered into chaotic situations are facts are your friends. When everything feels like it's dumping on your head, what are the facts here? How much am I spending on nursing? How much am I spending on food? How much am I spending on this car? And what can I do to get out of this mess following the facts path here? Because the emotions are big. And that's right for them to be big. The path out here is, what's the next right move?
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6: This program is designed to provide accurate and authoritative information with regard to the subject matter covered. This information is given with the understanding that neither the host nor the station is engaged in rendering legal, accounting, or other professional advice. Since the details of your situation are fact-dependent, you should additionally seek the services of a competent professional.
1: Danny's in Columbus, Ohio. Hey, Danny, what's up?
7: Hi there. It's nice to talk to you again. So my question was, I'm in baby step number two. I am actually recently engaged, and I'm super excited about that. And we're planning a wedding for May of 2027. And I was wondering how you would help or how you would balance trying to pay off debt and finance a wedding as well as honeymoon without going into further debt.
1: Good. That's a good first goal. Congratulations. So,
7: thank you.
1: What do you make and what does she make?
7: Yeah, so I am a full-time pastor and a part-time lifeguard, and I make roughly about $45,000 a year.
1: What does she make?
7: So she's a welder. She's new in her career. She's currently making about $18 an hour, and she's looking to join the union. If she's able to do that, she'll be able to make roughly 25 to 30 bucks an hour starting out.
1: Okay. And has she just started the welding career? Because that's very low.
7: Yeah, so she just graduated from trade school, and she's currently working full-time for a local organization.
1: Yeah. Well, she's being dramatically underpaid.
7: Oh,
1: like half of what she should be paid in welding right now. There's a shortage of welders that know how to actually, you know, lay a bead down. And so I don't know who got her this job, but they screwed her over. So she can make this at Target stacking boxes without any education.
2: I just paid some welders to do some work at my house, brother, and it was way, way more than what she's getting paid. Way, like, I'm smiling now. I can't believe that.
1: Yeah. So anyway. That's thing one. Now, how much debt do you have?
7: Well, I've been on baby step number two for a couple of years. I have no consumer debt right now. The only thing I have is federal student loans.
1: That's consumer debt.
7: I was an idiot.
1: How much is your student loan debt?
7: I was an idiot, and I took out a lot, and I currently got it down to about $90,000.
1: Okay. And how much debt does she have?
7: Absolutely zero. She's been a follower of the Ramsey plan.
1: Excellent.
7: Since she was 16.
1: Okay. All right. And so what are you two planning to spend on the wedding? What's your budget that you came up with that you're going to spend on the wedding?
7: Well, we wanted to keep it small. And so we're looking at somewhere between $3,000 to $4,000 for the wedding. And then we wanted to take a 2-week vacation to somewhere either in Texas or maybe Mackinac Island or something. And so we're looking at probably about $2,000 to $3,000 to do that.
1: Okay, so you need $6,000 by May.
7: Give or take, yes, sir.
1: Okay. That's $500 a month for a year. So 600 bucks a month in your monthly budget, or 300 in your budget, 300 in her budget, goes into the wedding account, and then you work on your debt.
7: Yes, sir. Unfortunately, that would be almost everything I'm chunking at my debt right now.
1: Okay. So you need a better extra job. Your extra job doesn't do well.
2: I don't want to give a controversial statement here, but you might not be able to do this ministry job at $45,000 because of previous decisions you made in your life to go six figures into student loan debt.
1: A lot of ministers, as a matter of fact, somewhere around 80% of pastors today are bivocational, meaning they have a full-time job in addition to being a preacher.
7: Yes, sir, and I do work full-time as a pastor, and you know, I work about 20, 25 hours as a lifeguard and swim instructor for my local YMCA.
1: Yeah.
7: I find both of those to be really impactful for our community. And
1: they're not impactful enough on the $90,000.
2: Yeah, and you're going to burn yourself out. You're not going to be there for your community in 5 years because you're going to be completely cooked.
1: Yeah, you need to go make some money so that you can remain in the work of the Lord. Because, your lifeguard thing's semi-volunteer. I mean, you're not making any money there. And so you do what you want to do, but you called us. And when you do that, you're always going to get our opinion because we're like an expert on our opinion. So, I think you have an income problem. And you got a slight outgo problem if you only got $300 a month out of $45,000. So you need to get on a detailed budget. And you need to be putting some money aside to the wedding, but you have a $6,000 goal by May, and the two of you sit down and go, okay, maybe she's putting in four, you're putting in two. I don't care. But both of you have some career adjusting to do. Neither one of you are living up to your potential income producing right now. And income and money is not everything, but it does give you options.
2: And
1: you don't have any options. You're handcuffed.
2: I'm all about somebody deciding, you know what, I don't want to do this thing anymore. I want to go make a quarter of my quote-unquote market value, whatever that is, and I want to just be here for my community. I love that idea. But if you've dug yourself a $90,000, $120,000 hole,
1: you gave up that option.
2: You gave up that option until you dig that, you fill that hole back up. So the fastest way to fill that hole back up and get back even on even ground is to go work a whole bunch of jobs and even do jobs that you might not think have impact, which I would argue with you in a different phone call. I think everybody who interacts with other people has an opportunity to impact people in a positive way, whether you're at fast food restaurant or a delivery person or whatever. But you gave up that right when you dug up those holes. I mean, when you dug yourself that big hole, you got to fill that sucker up. And that means you got to go get one job, two jobs. You may have to step away from your church for a season and go make a whole bunch of money doing something that you, quote unquote, don't feel called to do. But I got to clean up this mess so that I'm here in the long haul to be here for my family, for my community, for whatever I believe my faith is calling me to and all that kind of stuff.
1: Yep, that's exactly how it works. So, again, we support pastors. We work with churches all across America, and we have for 30 years. And so we've got a huge heart for people that want to serve in that way and in that role. But you don't, just because it's there, you don't get a pass on the math.
2: That's it, yeah.
1: You have to address the math. And so in order to be able to stay in that kind of a role, and that's what we're looking for. Jessica's in Springfield, Missouri. Hi, Jessica. How are you?
8: Hi, Baker. How are you?
1: Better than I deserve. You're breaking up. Can you speak directly into your phone?
8: Yes. Is this better?
1: Yes, ma'am.
2: Much better, yeah.
8: All right. My question is whether it's a debate between me and my husband.
2: Yes. We'll solve it.
8: Fantastic. So the question is whether or not he's being spoiled or if I'm being miserly, and it's related to cars.
1: Okay. Both of you probably, okay. But anyway, yeah.
8: Both of us probably. So we have three aging cars, and they're all doing fine right now, but we imagine that his commuter vehicle will be the first that needs to be replaced maybe in a year or so.
1: Mm-hmm.
8: The question is that he has bought several new cars in his lifetime, and that's what he would like to do again. And I disagree. I've never bought a new car, and I don't see any reason to.
1: Okay.
8: I suppose we are in baby step seven.
1: Mm-hmm.
8: We're free and clear.
1: What's your net worth?
8: Probably about $5,500. We're not millionaires.
1: $5,500?
8: I'm sorry, $500,000.
1: You're a half a millionaire. Okay.
8: Half a millionaire. Yeah.
1: Okay. Gotcha.
8: We have the money to purchase a new vehicle, brand new, if we wanted to.
1: Mm-hmm.
8: I just don't really see the reason. So he says that after COVID happened, that depreciation on cars isn't what it used to be.
1: He's wrong.
2: I would agree comically with that. Wrong.
1: Mathematically, arithmetic says he's wrong. Okay. So, you can study it for 35 seconds on Google and you'll figure this out. I mean, it doesn't take it, jump around and look at a new car that was issued an, a 23 model and see what it, the MSRP on it was, manufacturer's suggested retail price, and then see what that 23 is selling for today. And it is not up. It's down, and it's down dramatically. And sorry, but the Fauci pandemic didn't help with that. And so
8: I would agree.
1: Yeah, you win. And we tell people not to buy brand new cars because they go down so fast in value until you have at least $1 million in net worth, because they go down so fast in value. And we want you to build wealth, not screw it up. So you win, you win, and you win.
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6: This program is designed to provide accurate and authoritative information with regard to the subject matter covered. This information is given with the understanding that neither the host nor the station is engaged in rendering legal, accounting, or other professional advice. Since the details of your situation are fact-dependent, you should additionally seek the services of a competent professional.
1: Here's what's weird. I went to a thing when I was 22 years old, and the guy put up compound interest on the table, on the board, rather. And he showed us the way compound interest works. $100 a month, and I heard this 44 years ago, okay? $100 a month invested from age 25 to age 65 in a decent growth stock mutual fund at market rates of return is $1,176,000. See, I think you should not be allowed to get out of high school until you know that equation. Because it would stop all the stupid socialism stuff. Because you went, all I need is $100 a month, and I can live with, be a millionaire, you know, from age 25 to age 65, age 22 to age 62, age 20 to age 60. I don't care which 40 years you want to pick it out. You can wait till 40 and do it at 80 if you want, but I wouldn't recommend it. See, anyone can become a millionaire. It's not that complicated. George and I are doing an in-depth nerd dive. I don't know exactly what an in-depth nerd dive means, but look that one up.
2: We've listened to you talk. We know what it means.
1: We know what it means. Yeah. At Investing Essentials. This is the third time I've ever done this event, and it's our two-night virtual event next week. It's the only place I unpack my entire playbook on investing, why I do what I do, why I don't do what I don't do, including exact formulas and details on how I pick real estate, how I decide whether I'm going to keep it or not. All new content. We're also going into some wealth planning, a little bit of estate planning, looking at that. God, in case you're having trouble sleeping, come watch this event. It will put you right out. Yeah. Tuesday and Wednesday evening, join
2: great
1: us from the comfort
2: day
1: of your own recliner. I'm kidding. Tickets start at $199. Get yours at RamseySolutions.com/events or click the link if you're listening on podcast or YouTube. There's like 700,000 people have signed up for this thing.
2: That's crazy.
1: It's crazy. It's going to be like a lot of people sleeping. But yeah. Now we're going to go into the details. We're going to give it's just, I mean, we've taken the material we did last year, and sadly, we've added a bunch to it, so it's actually not going to be two nights of 2 hours. Brace yourself. It'll be longer than 2 hours because we're just not going to be able to cover everything we wrote, and we want to do it all, so we're going to do it. There we go. Hey, it's going to be a lot. If you want a lot, you can get it next Tuesday and Wednesday. The Investing Essentials two-night virtual event with George and me.
2: Well, let me say this. I think this is important for a big reason that we don't talk about here in the building. And I'm not embarrassed to say this. This is just truth. I knew you when I joined this team. I knew you had this show, and I knew you had this message, and I knew you've been consistent with your message. And I don't know how nice way to say this. I didn't know you were as smart as you are. Or maybe a better way to say that is, I didn't realize the level of intentionality with which you made decisions. And even in the last 5 or 6 years, the way all of our interactions are chopped up and edited and put on clips, and then people respond to clips or whatever, I can imagine there is millions of people who see you and hear you say a few things, and this is an opportunity for them to really understand why you do what you do, not only why you teach people, but it's why you do this in your own house. And that, to me, makes this thing worth its weight in gold. Way, way underpriced, if you ask me.
1: No, thank you. That's very nice. It's funny, but it's nice. Cecilia's in Orlando. Hey, Cecilia, what's up?
12: Hi, how's it going today?
1: Better than we deserve. How can we help?
12: Lovely. So I'm about to get married.
1: Yay!
12: And I just got myself out of debt.
1: Good.
12: And I'm going to marry into a lot of debt.
1: Good.
12: My husband is a spendthrift.
1: Mm-hmm.
12: And so I'm trying to figure out, I know once we get married, I'm going to help him with getting out. We've already started the Ramsey program for him.
1: Oh, wow, good.
12: Yeah, and it's going pretty good. But once we get him out of debt, he's going to keep spending cash only. But how do I go about saving money and not putting it all towards his spendthrift ways?
1: How old are you guys?
12: 51.
1: Awesome. Very cool. Very cool. Well, congratulations. I think you're going to have a great marriage. Opposites.
12: Oh, we will. We've been together a long time.
1: Opposites attract in good marriages.
12: Yes.
1: Spenders attract savers, and that's a good thing, because spenders need a saver. That way they don't have to retire and eat dog food, right?
12: True.
1: And savers need a spender in their life, so they have a life.
12: Very true.
1: He's the fun guy. You're
12: he
1: not.
12: He is. I'm not. I like my books.
1: And he's there to help you have fun. So I'm the spender at my house, oddly enough, and even though I teach this stuff, my wife is the natural saver. And so her natural tendency, if there's any kind of emotion involved in it, is to draw back and save. If in my case, I'm an abundance guy, she's a scarcity gal, and so I always figure I can get more money, so I'm going to go do it. And so, but we need each other to create wisdom in the middle, and wisdom is that we need to spend money on having a good life that we both are in agreement on. That's wisdom. We need to save and invest to create a quality future for us and our kids and our dogs and our cats. That's wisdom. And we need to be generous, and we need to be doing all of these things together. So you're going to have to, your job when you guys are sitting and looking at the budget is to allow some fun to be in the budget, and also make sure your savings is in there. His job is to allow some savings to be in the budget and make sure that his fun is in the budget.
2: Because listen, Cecilia.
1: And then when it's all written down, you just go do it and there's no guilt.
2: Because if that's not the case, what you're telling me is a far more concerning thing. And that is, you sat down with this man that's about to be your husband and you've said, I'm uncomfortable with how you recklessly spend money. And he looked at his future wife and said, I don't care what you think. I don't care what you feel. I'm going to do what I want to do.
1: And he didn't say that. He said, okay, let's get on a plan.
2: Is that fair?
12: No, we're on the plan. We have weekly budget meetings now. He just literally handed it all over.
1: No. You are not his mother. You're his wife.
12: No, but we... Right, and we do have our budget meetings, and he does have input, and I adjust accordingly. But right now, we're paying off his debt.
1: Good.
12: Wiggle.
1: You don't need to wiggle. You need to pay off the debt. I completely agree. But I don't want him emotionally turning this over. The two of you, like two 51-freaking-year-old grown-ups, are making grown-up decisions together because it's good for our future. He's saying, I agree with Cecilia. I need to clean this up. And so the two of us are going to work on that together. That's an adult decision. Mommy, take my bills and pay them for me is not what we want in a husband.
13: Oh, no, no, that we don't play okay. that game.
2: And right. Cecilia, if y'all have been together for a while and he sat down and said, I want to marry you, and I'm going to change the way I'm doing things. I'm going to take this Dave Ramsey course. I'm going to follow these baby step things. I'm going to do a weekly budget meeting.
1: He loves you.
2: But you showing up every meeting and going, well, he's just going to go spend it. Like, generally speaking, a husband will rise to their wife's level of belief in them. You get what I'm saying?
13: Fair, yes.
2: And if he's putting the work in, however clumsy and awkward it is, he's never done this in half a century, you seeing him do the next right thing, however uncomfortable it is or whatever, and you believing in him, man, that goes a long, long way.
1: So I'll just fast forward. I mean, 28 years old, almost 40 years ago, we lost everything because of my stupidity, borrowing too much money and flipping houses, and the bank called our notes, and we lost everything, went bankrupt. So, but that's not the same Dave today that's on the microphone. And Sharon will tell you, thank God I'm not still married to the same guy I married originally.
2: Yes.
1: He has grown. And so while my tendency is to spend, the spending that we do at the Ramsey House is very much within the wisdom guidelines. And even if it might make her a little bit uncomfortable sometimes, and it makes me happy, but still, it's nowhere near where it was.
2: It's so intentional.
1: I can still have my tendency, but do it with maturity.
2: There you go.
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6: This program is designed to provide accurate and authoritative information with regard to the subject matter covered. This information is given with the understanding that neither the host nor the station is engaged in rendering legal, accounting, or other professional advice. Since the details of your situation are fact-dependent, you should additionally seek the services of a competent professional.
1: Luke is in Fort Wayne, Indiana. Hey, Luke, what's up?
15: Hello, what's up?
1: How can we help?
15: I was just wondering, my soon-to-be wife is starting college, or she just started college, and she has enough for first semester's tuition. And I was just wondering if after that we should take out student loans to cover it until she gets her job after school, or if we should just pay it off and just live pretty tight for the next 3 years.
1: Mm. How old are you guys?
15: I just turned 20. She just turned 18.
1: Mm. And what's she studying in college?
15: Medical imaging. So she wants to be a rad tech. So she'll be making pretty good money coming out.
1: So a 2-year program and she'll be making 50?
15: No, it's a 4-year program, I think.
1: Really?
15: And
1: for medical imaging?
15: Yeah. She was doing like extra stuff. Like there's more classes she can take to make more starting off.
1: Maybe. She's 18. Where did we get this information about this career?
15: Her second cousin does it for a living.
1: Okay. You know how scary that sounds when you say
2: it? Yeah, the way you just said that. I puckered up pretty good, Luke.
1: Okay, I want you and her to go to the hospital and talk to the hospital administrator and find out what they're paying, and does it require a 4-year degree? That's the first thing, okay? Because if we're gonna study, the purpose of studying, the primary purpose of studying, especially when we're broke people, is to create an opportunity in the marketplace that we can make more money. Otherwise, you could just go take a job at Target, right?
15: Right.
1: And so if we're going to make $18 an hour after going for 4 years, then we don't need to go get that degree. That's a dumb degree. Okay? Or if you get a degree in left-handed puppetry or some kind of bullcrap degree, you know, you're going to end up being a barista. So, you need to really study what this is before you invest 4 years of your time and life into it, much less 4 years of money. And so that's thing one. Thing two is, I think you're fairly new to this whole Ramsey thing, and someone told you to call here, some friend or relative, and they tricked you. Because we're really kind of known, Luke, for telling people to never take out a student loan for anything.
15: Right.
1: And you asked that question with great honesty, and it tells me that you probably have not listened to this show a lot.
15: I'm a pretty new listener.
1: Yeah.
15: It was just... Like currently I don't have the money, mm-hmm. but I'd be able to save up. Probably
1: no, you asked me if you should borrow a student loan. That tells me that you don't know much about what we do, because 100% of the time we yell at people for taking out a student loan. Okay. No, under no circumstances do you take out a student loan. Yes. Okay. You investigate what is required for her to go into this field of study. If she really wants this career, or if she just thought it was a way to make money because her cousin said to. Which scares the crap out of me. But, I really want her to pick out what she wants to be in life, and then what education does it take to do that. So we do not borrow money on student loans. The statistics are horrendous. 100% of the people that take out a student loan have a student loan. Only 57% of the people that start college finish.
15: Okay.
1: That's not even half.
15: Right.
1: That's how bad colleges are.
15: I agree. I decided to skip college and go straight into the workforce because I didn't believe in it.
1: Yeah.
2: Well, and Luke, what we don't want to have happen, we don't want you to be in the situation where 2 years into this four-year degree, y'all have racked up $30,000 in student loans, and then she comes home with what should be the greatest news of your life. I'm pregnant. And now she's going to decide to stop going to school, or she can't do this imaging program because she's pregnant, and so she's got to do something else. That student loan payment is still due. And so
1: that's what happens in real life.
2: So I was 18, I was 19, I was 20, I was 21. Dude, we had crazy roommates. I lived in some of the wildest living situations. I still took out student loans like a goofball, but like, yes, y'all are scratching and clawing. Y'all are eating bologna sandwiches and rice and beans. Yes, y'all are just going to scratch and claw. And by the way, y'all could end up with a pretty amazing marriage together, figuring out ways to solve these problems without borrowing money, because y'all are in this thing together.
1: Yeah.
2: So it could be a cool thing 3 or 4 years down the road.
1: Let's verify that this is the proper path to get where you want to go. Let's verify that it is where we want to go, and then let's figure out the least expensive way to do it and pay cash for it. Those are the three things we would tell you to do coming out of this. I'm also going to send her a copy of Ken Coleman's book, Finding the Work You're Wired to Do, because I want her to spend some time thinking about who she is, because we want to decide if we stay on this track or not. So, John, 1,000 years ago, when I was a kid, there was the grandfather of maybe the great-grandfather of the motivational speaking movement was a guy named Earl Nightingale. And Earl famously says, with his deep baritone voice, Americans spend more time picking out a suit of clothes than they do their career. How'd you get that job? My buddy went over there and got it. My cousin did it. That's not how you pick your career. Okay? You look in the mirror and say, what did God design here? How am I designed? What is it I'm supposed to do? And then what with my natural giftings and talents, what kind of sharpening can I do called education, and tools added in my belt called education to help me do what it is that I'm put together when I was knit in my mother's womb, according to Isaiah. What was I put when God was knitting me together with a DNA, RNA double helix and a knitting needle? What was he making, and what am I supposed to do? You need to think about that more than you think about the purse you pick out or the suit you pick out. Nobody buys a suit anymore, but the hat you buy, whatever it is, the stuff we spend time on. I fret over what I'm going to buy with this stupid thing, and then we just go take a job because your cousin had it. And that might not be the case with her, but when he said that, it just went down my spine.
2: Yeah. Or you're asking an even bigger question that I always press on college students, especially college graduates. What kind of life do you want to have?
1: Yeah.
2: And does this job, instead of I want to build a life around this job, is this job in service to the person you want to become, like the life you want to hold? And if you want to help people in this particular job, man, you can do a lot of good for a lot of folks in a lot of different ways. But, man, sometimes you find yourself, I have to get a job because I got to go make money right now. And
1: yeah, or my dad was a doctor, my grandpa was a doctor, so I got to be a doctor. You know what you are? A miserable doctor.
2: Man, I sat with a lot of those students sobbing.
1: Miserable.
2: I don't want to be here. Yeah. Yeah.
1: You know, I don't, listen, if you're my dentist and you're a dentist because your mommy wanted you to be a dentist, I don't want to be your patient.
2: No. Yeah.
1: I think that's going to hurt. You know, I mean, think about it, guys. You suck at stuff that you do for other people rather than the way you were designed.
2: Right.
1: And so, you know, what is it that you've got natural giftings in? And let's lean into that and let's polish it and let's hone the craft to fit, you know, by adding education to the mix. I believe in education, but randomly I'm going to be a lawyer because lawyers make money. Not all of them. Some of them are really pretty broke.
2: And I spent several years studying attorneys who got everything they wanted, and they were pretty miserable because they thought what they wanted was this number or this name on their building or whatever. And what are you looking for in your life? What's going to be the score of your life, right?
1: So that's a lot more than just what answering Luke's question, but it just kind of made me think about that deep baritone voice saying Americans spend more time picking out a suit of clothes than they do what their future career is going to be.
2: Well, and here's where Luke finds himself. Man, if y'all are young, was to say 18 and 19 years old, getting married, what y'all need right now is some money. Yeah. And if one of you knows, I want to go into the medical field, I want to do this thing, like you said, go sit down with some people who do that job for a living and ask how that world works, not just get some salary advice from a second cousin.
1: Yeah, here's what's weird. They might hire you over there as an assistant to the assistant tech and pay your tuition.
2: That's exactly right.
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0: With regard to the subject matter covered, this information is given with the understanding that neither the host nor the station is engaged in rendering legal, accounting, or other professional advice. Since the details of your situation are fact-dependent, you should additionally seek the services of a competent professional.
1: Welcome back to the Ramsey Show in the Fairwinds Credit Union Studio. Anthony is in Canada. Hi, Anthony. How are you?
2: Hey, Dave. How's it going?
1: Better than I deserve. What's up?
2: I am just asking if I should stay at this one job that I don't really like too much, and the job and the pay is not that great, or if I should go back to kind of what I was doing beforehand, and I was making better pay. But I have been working in that industry for like 2 years now, and ever so often I get into a job and they'd just be pretty much hiring for when they're slow, and then they lay off like not even 6 months later. But I like that industry.
1: What is the industry?
2: Electrical. I was doing like electrical apprentice.
1: Okay. Well, I mean, the electric, there's not a, that company might get slow, but the call for
2: like
1: electricians does not ebb and flow that much.
2: Yeah.
3: You sound like you've bought yourself into a corner, brother, either or. And I would love for you to consider 30 other options, 27 of which may be dumb, but just to free yourself from, it's not boring job, not making much money, but stable, and risky job where I love the job and it pays well, but then they just might lay you off at a moment's notice. Like that, those are two not great options. There's 300 other options, right?
2: Yeah, exactly.
1: Let's get a job that pays more and is stable and you like.
2: Yeah.
1: That's the option
2: I want. I've definitely tried to, and just since I've been in that electrical industry for however long, it's primarily only electrical businesses that would hire me. This is why I took the other job. This job I'm currently doing is to get something else on my resume. But
1: okay, how old are you?
2: I'm 21. I'm not that old yet.
1: So when did you get all of this experience? When you were 13?
2: No, it's just been in like the past like 2-3 years kind of thing.
1: Yeah, sort
2: of. I've been to like maybe like 5 different electrical businesses, and they just have been pretty much all the same.
1: Yeah, it wasn't that they saw someone with a limited resume, it's that they saw a 21-year-old.
2: Yeah.
1: And this is what, and he can do electrical work, and so we'll hire him to do electrical work. That's all it is. It's not, you're overcomplicating this. And you're discounting the fact that you're being looked at as a youth.
2: Yeah, for sure.
1: And that changes the way they pocket this or bucket this when an employer is looking at you in this situation. So I think we would start fresh, and I'm going to send you a copy of Coleman's book, Finding the Work You're Wired to Do, and I want you to pretend like you had never worked in your life and you were brand new. And you just dad just said, okay, you got to get out of the house, go and be free, my son. And you said, okay, what am I going to do with my life? What do you want to be when you grow up? Huh? What do you want to be when you grow up, Anthony? You know, so I want you to answer that question kind of and start fresh as if you didn't have all this other stuff weighing you down, because it's probably going to take you to one of those other 300 options that John's talking about. And then you discover what Henry Cloud calls your desired future that might be completely different than anything we're talking about. As a matter of fact, I think it should be. And then you say, okay, what must be true for me to be one of those kinds of people making that kind of money? Oh, wait a minute. I'm going to have to take a 2-year certification program. Oh, I'm going to have to go to trade school. Oh, I'm going to have to get a 4-year degree. Oh, I got to go to good graduate work. I don't know. Whatever it is to be one of those, then go do those things to be one of those.
3: And at 21, your chief focus is becoming the most excellent electrician possible. And there's going to be some grinding out that happens here. Like Dave said, it stinks, it's a bummer, whatever, but man, go become the best freaking electrician in your province there, and you will be hired Yeah. Like the people will want you on their squad.
1: Exactly. Show up early, leave late, work while you're

0: are there.
1: Take weekend jobs. I have a family member.
0: Take a bath and smile, and they'll never get rid of you. I mean, it's that simple.
1: And take Saturday and Sunday jobs at people's homes, and changing plugs out and changing light fixtures out and putting in ceiling fans. Like, become excellent at the craft and the adjacent crafts, man. And, dude, I'm telling you, as a guy that's spent a lot of money on electricians recently, bro, the demand
0: is
1: there.
0: You got first-hand knowledge of welders, electricians. You're
1: Winston, your son-in-law is helping me on with some home projects, but man, they are the work they're doing is second to none, and they are very proud of it.
0: Yeah, they're
1: as like they should
0: it.
1: Be.
0: They like it. Yeah, so hang on, we'll pick up and send you a copy of that book. I'm finding the work you're wired to do.
1: Oh, good one, Dave.
0: Bada boom! It is the title.
1: Good one.
0: Sullivan is in Las Vegas. Hey, Sullivan, what's up?
2: How's it going?
0: Better than I deserve. How can I help?
2: So I'm kind of in a pickle a little bit. So my rent went from like $1,750 up to like $1,950. Me and wife are debating whether to stay here, move out. We're trying to pay off debt as much as you can. We have like $28,000 in debt. So we're kind of just looking around, seeing if it's better for us to stay or to move into something like cheaper. So that's kind of what we're at right now.
0: Cool. Was it just the two of you?
2: It's me, my wife, and my two daughters, and my sister-in-law.
0: Oh, not just the two of you.
2: Okay. Yeah.
0: So you got to have a place that has a lot of bedrooms, huh?
2: Yeah, so we're looking for like a three-bedroom, but Vegas can be pretty expensive.
0: Yeah, sister-in-law? How does this play into this?
2: Well, she lives in California, and so she came out to Vegas to live with us to go to college, and so my wife and her are both going to CSN out here in Las Vegas.
0: Now, is she paying rent?
2: No, we're just trying to help her. She's 19, so
0: that's nice. You're broke. System. Okay.
2: Yeah.
1: Are you in a position to help her?
0: No, he's broke. Because you're getting ready to go rent a house you wouldn't have rented because you have a sister-in-law tagging along.
2: Yeah.
0: If you do, it's just you and the two kids, you might do something completely different. So that enters into this equation. So Solomon, rent is patience. Patience while you get out of debt and save up money to buy a house. The less you pay for your patients, the faster you get out of debt and save up money to buy a house. And so I'm going to take the cheapest possible rent I can because it's for a period of time. It's not my way of doing life. It's living like no one else so that later I can buy a house. Living like no one else so later I can live like no one else and give like no one else. So you get out of debt, save your emergency funds, save your down payment because you have a low rent, and then you talk about buying a house. And as you do that, your credit will clean up. Because you don't have any debt, and you'll be more and more eligible for that while you're cleaning all this mess up. But you're going to have to lean in hard on all that. And you don't look at renting as a way of life then. We look at it as a temporary stop. We're camping here till we get our more permanent home that we actually own. And Sharon and I often called it camping, although there was no literal camping involved. We're going to camp here for a little while. No, as a way of telling our brain this is temporary.
1: Just for a season. Yeah.
0: Notifying my body it's not going to be here long. It's going to be somewhere else. I'm just camping. We're going to camp out here a while.

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5: 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This information is given with the understanding that neither the host nor the station is engaged in rendering legal, accounting, or other professional advice. Since the details of your situation are fact-dependent, you should additionally seek the services of a competent professional.
6: Marcus is in Minneapolis. Hey, Marcus, how are you?
7: I'm good. How are you?
6: Better than I deserve. What's up?
7: Thanks for having me on. So my fiance and I are getting married here in about 3 weeks, and we are looking to build a home on 5 acres that my dad gifted to us. So for reference, we make about $150,000 gross per year. We have $110,000 in savings right now. Our only debt is $25,000 in student loans. But the house we want to build is around $400,000 to $450,000. But following the 25% rule, it probably looks like we'd only be able to afford something around the $300,000 range. So we're just looking for some guidance.
6: Well, you've already got that. We told you $300,000, didn't we?
7: Yeah, yeah.
6: How old are you guys?
7: We're both 28.
6: Oh, okay.
8: If you put today, if you take 25 of that 150 you have and pay off your student loans, and then you put $100,000 down on a $400,000 house, that brings you to $300,000, doesn't it?
7: Yes. But I'm saying, like, I think I'd have to get the loan amount down to closer to, like, $200,000 for that to work.
8: And y'all make a combined $150,000?
7: Yes. Mm. Gross, yeah.
6: Okay. Well, I mean, there's a concept that you can do whatever you want to do. You're grown-ups, and you're allowed to do that. But you're calling and asking our advice and the guidelines that we have that we show people how not to be house poor so that they can, have margin in their budget to invest and to be generous and to buy the next car for cash and to pay cash at Christmas and not have the house own them. What if you told me that the house you wanted was $700,000, but you can afford $200,000? You know,
7: no way.
6: You would just say, you would use the words that no one uses in America. We can't afford it. And so you've got to decide what you can afford. Now, there's a couple of other options. I mean, no one says that in the first year of marriage that you should build a home. As a matter of fact, I would probably tell you, having built several homes, that it's not good for your marriage to build a home in the first year of marriage. This is the opportunity to fight like you have never fought in your life. And so, and it's a brand new tender relationship, marriage, and building a home's a lot. It's a lot of details, a lot of decisions, and a lot of compromises between the two of you of what color something's going to be or what the thing is going to be. And, sometimes one of the spouses just says they're not going to be involved and the other one does it, but that's not healthy either. You both are going to live there. You both should speak into what the house is, okay? And you both should have a vote. And then by the time you do that, it's going to be strenuous relationally. I wouldn't tell people not to build a house in the first year of marriage relationally. So having said all of that and given that little speech, might be okay to just go rent an apartment on the other side of town. Is this land adjacent to your family?
7: Yeah, we have a family farm, so we're just kind of getting a chunk of that. So
6: be good for your wife to not be next door to her mother-in-law in the first year of marriage.
7: Yep, I get that.
8: Marcus, what's your take home every month?
7: It kind of varies because my work's a little seasonal, but I pick up some part-time work in the wintertime. So I don't know. It probably varies between 8 to 10, depending. Okay. I make more in the summer. So.
8: Okay.
6: And does your wife work? Your fiance?
7: Yes.
6: Getting ready to be.
7: Yep.
6: And that 150 is the total of the two of you?
7: Yes. Yep.
6: And the total take-home pay from the two of you would be about what?
7: Not 100% sure, to be honest.
6: Okay. Well, that would be a number you would need to have the discussion we're having.
8: Yeah, because I feel like you're underselling a bit. I feel like to get that 25% mark, I think you're close. I just did some napkin math here on the computer. I think you're closer than you think.
6: Yeah.
8: But I also agree.
6: But it's also okay to wait a year.
8: I also agree with Dave, relationally. Tell your dad, man, thank you for this 5 acres. We want to spend 1 year just figuring it out ourselves.
6: At a cabin in the woods.
8: And we're going to save a little bit more money so we can put more down on the
6: nowhere near any of you people. Yeah, I'm serious, man. It'd be great for you. And then when you come over there, your marriage is more knit and more matured. And when you come over there next door to her mother-in-law, then she can handle it a little better. And I know your mother's great, but she doesn't know that yet. So may take a while.
8: And you're going to have family members that say, oh, you're going to throw away money and we're giving you.
6: And we'll get a vote.
8: Yeah, it's a good season to learn, who gets to speak into what you do next. And that's awesome.
6: I'm taking a year off if I'm you.
8: Yeah.
6: Pay off the student loan today, stack cash for a year, rent a cheap apartment. You'll build a different house, by the way, too.
8: 100%.
6: You'll know each other better after a year, and you'll build a better house together.
8: Spend a year touring houses to see what you like. You like this kitchen, you like that bathroom.
6: Yeah, build a Pinterest board with all the ideas you like and all that kind of stuff, and take pieces of a house. And, the last house we built, it was three different houses that we found pieces of, and we bolted them together with an architect and made it look right.
8: Well, and even Sharon explaining parts of the house and the way this new house y'all built, it was a learned experience from another house. And,
6: exactly.
8: But it was like we built a different house because
6: of that other
8: house. We had lived together in another situation. So,
6: exactly.
8: Yeah, you'll build a different home. That you'll be more happy with.
6: Yeah, you'll do it. You'll be some. Yeah, wait a year. Wait a year and pay off student loan. That's my advice. Now, the trick is, will you do it? Now, that's where it comes down.
8: I know we're against poly market, but we should have a poly market.
6: We're against betting?
8: A gambling site. Yeah, but if there was are they going to do it or not? That'd be fun.
6: Yeah, we could just take an informal poll with no money on it.
8: There we go.
6: Okay. Yeah. We don't have to do GoFundMe with it.
8: Will they do it or will they not?
6: Will they do it? Thumbs up, thumbs down. John in Madison, Wisconsin. Hey, John, how are you?
9: Hi, I'm good. How are you doing?
6: Better than I deserve. How can I help?
9: So I have a question regarding starting a 401k. So I have about $50,000 in debt. $30,000 of those are student loans and about $20,000 on a car. And following the baby steps, I know I'm supposed to start paying down my debt, but at 30 years old, I'm kind of just getting a little bit of
6: God, you're so old. You're going to die
9: retirement
6: broke.
9: Funds.
6: You're going to die poor. That? You're so old.
8: John, you're 1,000 years old.
9: That is kind of what my
6: thought was. How are you getting around? A walker? Have you got a wheelchair? Dude,
9: yeah,
6: you are so stinking young. Don't whine about being old. You're not panicking at 30 years old. You need to get your butt out of debt and follow the baby steps.
8: You're good,
6: old.
8: Brother.
9: Okay, so just
6: you're not
9: hold
6: old.
9: Off on the 401k.
6: Yeah, yes. Temporarily,
9: so
6: but I want you to
9: get paid down.
6: Yeah, but I want you to get after it, man. I mean, we won't keep this debt around for 4 years like it's a pet. It's just,
9: okay.
6: What'd you say? It was 50 grand?
9: 50 grand.
6: 60
9: yep,
6: grand. What do you make?
9: Me and my wife's combined income is about $175 per year.
6: So pay it off in a year.
8: 1 year, dude.
9: Okay.
6: So that's $5,000 a month in your budget.
9: Our margin is about $4,000 to
8: $5,000
9: per month.
8: Done.
6: Well, cut something else out. I want $6,000 then. Be done in 10 months.
9: Okay.
8: Just be done with it.
6: And then this is not a question. You're a whole 31 years old when you start your 401k. But this trying to do six things at once is how people do nothing.
8: And by the way, you'll have $5,000 a month to invest to do whatever you want to with.
6: Once you get rid of this stupid debt.
8: Changes your life, man.
6: Attack it like it's a disease, because it is.
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8: Dave, I feel like this question is directly aimed at me. And so I just want to call out that it hurts already.
6: This is a personal affront to John Deloney.
8: To Deloney. Today's question comes from Diana in Washington, D.C. Since my husband and I have gotten married, we've justified certain purchases by saying, quote, it's an investment. For example, $2,000 worth of high-quality business suits that would last for many years. As we started listening to The Ramsey Show, we began to suspect that we aren't using the term it's an investment in the right way.
6: Correct.
8: Is it ever appropriate to refer to a purchase as a quote-unquote investment, even if we don't expect it to generate an income or profit? If not, how should we be thinking about purchases like these to decide if they're right for us?
6: It's never an investment. It's wise consumption.
8: Ooh, good line.
6: Or it's unwise consumption. One of the two.
8: But yeah. I really think my guitars and my hunting gear and my gym, those are investments.
6: Yeah. I mean, the thing is this. There's a couple things that when I first start teaching this stuff, people start throwing all these sayings at me, and they're all pretty good. Stuff like, you know, rich people ask how much, poor people ask how much down, how much a month.
8: Hmm.
6: Okay. Wise people buy an expensive item, rich people do, that will last 20 years, and poor people, unwise people, buy a cheap item that feels good right now and lasts 20 minutes. And so it's kind of like we're teaching the kid, they're buying a toy, and you're going, that toy's going to break by the end of the week. Or you can buy this item, this toy, and it's going to last. It's built. It's a good, you know, it's a Tonka truck, right? It's going to last generationally. I got Tonka trucks at three generations now. So, you know, that kind of stuff. So, you know, what is a wise purchase? And so, you know, you buy a quality thing. So an example would be, I would suggest you buy a two-year-old high-quality automobile instead of a brand new Dodge Neon,
8: right,
6: which is going to be crap by Friday because it was crap when you bought it on Monday. And so, you know, I mean, that, but that's the difference in a wealthy mentality and a poor mentality. I just want something shiny and new, even if it's cheap. in quality and won't last. In her case, she's talking about that. That's what Diana's talking about, is a quality a quality suit. It's going to last you. It's a timeless cut and material. It's not a high fashion item that's going to be a fad item, but that you can wear that forever. I wear on media and oftentimes on stage, I'll wear a black blazer. Okay. And I don't own a tie anymore. I got out of that business, but I got three or four of those that I paid a lot of money for, and I think they're approaching 10 years old now. And they, you know, they're hanging in the closet here, they're hanging in the closet at the house, and so on. You know, backstage at the event center. So if I need one, I got the exact same cut, custom made, high quality item, you know, and so it travels well because it's not going to wad up. And, you know, it's a, you know, so it's a good, that's, but that's not an investment because I can't turn around and sell it at a profit.
8: And that's the definition of an investment.
6: Yes.
8: It goes up in
6: the investment's going to pay you money out and or go up in value and you can resell it. And clothing definitely doesn't qualify. Just ask the people at the consignment sale. And so, yeah, but you can call it a wise consumption. And it's an interesting question. And what I do love about her question is that words do matter.
8: Yes.
6: They give your brain signals. Because if you call it an investment rather than wise consumption, it gives you permission to double down.
8: Well, and that's where I get called out, because I've used the phrase, oh, this is really an investment, over and over in my life. And it's just been a bad justification for, I really want this thing and I want to get the nicest version of this thing.
6: Yeah.
8: And so if I call it an investment for whatever reason, it makes it okay. Instead of having the courage to say, you know what, I just want this and I've saved up for it and me wanting this is enough.
6: Yeah.
8: And I don't need all this other baggage to it to justify for myself.
6: Exactly.
8: I want a nice thing.
6: I think one of the times I learned to not use this was I was 26 years old. I was making a lot of money in the real estate business and before I went broke. And I bought a Jaguar, which I grew up in a neighborhood where they couldn't spell Jaguar, so much less even knew what one was. So it was very impressive to me that I had a Jaguar. I thought it was, you know, BA, right? So I roll up at my grandpa's house, and my grandpa Ramsey was a Scotsman. He was a classic grandpa. I mean, pull the crooked nails out of the board, straighten them out, and put them in a coffee can.
8: Coffee
6: grandpa,
8: can.
6: You know this grandpa, right? He never threw away anything. Everything. He was a child of the Great Depression. Worked 38 years for Alcoa Aluminum. Saved every dollar he ever had. Never invested any of it. Just saved it and just stacked cash. And he comes out. He was a sweet man. He came out and I'm there in my little double-breasted suit and I think I'm a really cool 26-year-old. And he said, "What is that?" I said, "It's a Jaguar, Grandpa." He said, "Wow, it's a fine-looking automobile." He said, "What did that cost?" And I think at the time it was like $35,000 or something, which today would be $150,000, right? And I said, $35,000. He goes, "Oh, my God, I've never spent that on a car." He said, "That is a fine car." I said, "Well, Grandpa, it's a great car. It's a great investment." And he said, "Really? That's amazing." He said, "So in 10 years, will that car be worth?" And I said, and he said, "Well, honey, my investments go up." But it's the same thing, right? It's that same mentality. Now, that car, if I had paid cash for it and wasn't leveraged to my eyeballs and getting ready to go broke in real estate business trying to appear to be something I'm not, which is the case in that situation, totally shallow as I could be, right? I mean, classic putting on the pose. But if I had paid cash for the car and I had the wealth, I still should not have used the phrase, "It's an investment."
8: Right.
6: It's consumption that I can afford.
8: And that I want.
6: So it's wise consumption and I like it. And that's an okay answer. At least then I wasn't trying to defend it as if it was going up in value, which is what he called me on. But that's the thing. If it's not going up in value and you can't turn around and resell it, or you don't propose it's going to go up in value, then you're not. It's not an investment. So we bought a boat, and it's an investment in our family. No, it's consumption for your family. Do not go up in value. None of them. Two best days of your life. The day you buy a boat, the day you sell it, right? That's the old saying. Now, I don't know that because I've never sold my boat. No, I've sold them and got a better one. But, yeah, so I'm still a boat guy. I'm not against boats. But the point being, we're investing in our children by taking them to Disney. No, you're consuming an experience. And your value is that you want to spend money on experiences rather than other things. Okay, that's fine.
8: Just own it.
6: Quit acting like it's something it's not.
8: Right.
6: And that's what she's calling out wisely here.
8: Yeah.
6: I like that. That's a good discussion. Words matter. Out of the abundance of the heart, the mouth speaks. So, you know, make sure your heart's aligned on this. Okay, we're consuming this money. We can afford it. It's a wise consumption. It's a reasonable purchase given our situation. But we're not going to call it something it's not, which is an investment. Oh, that's so good.
8: And I'll even say this. The baggage that I brought to it, man, it took me a while to unpack this. I'll probably unpack this the rest of my life, is that underlying I'm not worth that, or guys like me don't play guitars like that.
6: I haven't earned that.
8: I'll never... Like, that's people who buy that kind of thing.
6: So you're acting like it's going to go up in value because that makes it okay because you're not worth doing it for you.
8: That's it. And for me, taking ownership of, I want this, my wife and I have agreed on it, and it's okay if I get it. It's okay.
6: Yeah.
8: And it checks, it's a part of our life rhythm, right?
6: That's good. I like that.
8: But that was, for me, getting over, like, I'm not worth $2,000 suit. Like, I'm not that guy. I'll never be that guy. But if it's an investment, I can do that. Right.
6: Yeah. Now, and it keeps you from buying stuff to impress other people.
8: That to me is the most important the thing.
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5: This program is designed to provide accurate and authoritative information with regard to the subject matter covered. This information is given with the understanding that neither the host nor the station is engaged in rendering legal, accounting, or other professional advice. Since the details of your situation are fact-dependent, you should additionally seek the services of a competent professional.
6: One of the biggest things that is a mistake people make is thinking they can skip having a will because they're too young for a will or too healthy for a will or they don't own anything. Well, guess what? You don't get to pick when you die. So, sadly, sometimes that happens to young and healthy people. A will helps protect your family. It gives clear instructions, keeps your loved ones from having to guess what you wanted while they're going through a difficult time. If you're ready to create a will, go to mamabearlegal.com. If you're not sure where to start, text quiz to 33789, and we'll help you figure out which option, whether an attorney or Mama Bear, is your best option. Jennifer is in Charlotte, North Carolina. Hi, Jennifer. How are you?
11: Hey, I'm good. How are you guys?
6: Better than we deserve. What's up?
11: Well, I was wanting to know if I should go back to school. Well, if I should go to school. I've never been to college, and the job that I've been in, although I've risen through the ranks position-wise, I can't go any further without a four-year degree.
6: And what do you do?
11: I work in the cafeteria. I'm a trainer for them. And so I've been a worker. I've been a assistant manager, a manager. And
6: I mean,
11: now
6: what
11: I'm
6: is it that you
11: trainer.
6: Can't do because you don't have a four-year degree?
8: Is it just corporate policy?
11: It is. It is definitely required. I've tried every avenue I can think of, and I can't be in a supervisory role. And
6: how long have you worked there?
11: In a specialist, I've worked there for almost 20 years.
6: Okay. And so, if you get a 4-year degree in what, nutrition or what?
11: Honestly, it could probably be in anything.
8: Probably anything.
11: I'm thinking business. Yeah.
6: Just to check the corporate box, and then your income today is what? $65,000 a year is what you make?
11: Yeah.
6: How old are you?
11: 50.
6: Okay. And what would you make 4 years from now if you got a degree in any old thing?
11: Well, a person of my work experience, other than college and caliber, they make around 75 to 85.
6: Doing the exact same job?
11: Doing not what I do, but doing what I would want to be able to do.
6: Which is what?
11: Be a supervisor or maybe a...
6: over the cafeteria.
11: A training specialist. Well, it would be over several cafeterias, like 18. Mm. And my thought process is that even if it takes me 5 or 6 years, if I, being 50, that would still give me an additional 5, 6 years.
6: Okay. What I do like is the idea of improving yourself, putting some tools in your belt for you to be worth more and earn more. I like that. I don't like that you're doing it for an artificial ceiling that shouldn't be there. And so that makes me want to quit and go work for someone else. Instead,
11: my husband said something similar.
6: Yeah, I mean, because this is stupid that you have to have a 4-year degree in left-handed puppetry so you can go run 18 cafeterias and you know how to run a cafeteria off the back of your hand without thinking about it. And these morons in corporate America have decided that a 4-year degree somehow makes you a genius. Somebody with a 4-year degree came up with this policy. That's how much of a genius they are. So, So I don't like that part of the discussion at all, but I love the idea of continuing personal growth. Continued personal growth is the best investment human beings can make. Going to events, going to seminars, reading books, studying, getting another certification, another degree, constant state of learning in a culture where the rate of change is so rapid that it's blinding is necessary to win and to grow. And to be better. And so I like all of that. And so I would tell you to go to school and study something. I don't mind that a bit. I also think you probably need to look at working somewhere else. John, what are you thinking?
8: Yeah, I'm thinking one at what a costly corporate mistake to not put somebody of your experience, caliber, leadership ability into the next right position that will improve everything for the company, their bottom line, their employee retention, their insider knowledge, all of it, simply for this one box. It's just corporations deciding we're going to outsource, we're going to use a metric to outsource value, and we're going to use a metric called degree or not degree as
6: a hard stop.
8: Yeah.
6: I mean, you know, we have some policies around Ramsey that we say that we start the policy with almost never.
8: Mm.
6: Okay, we almost never hire relatives of current team members, because if you fire one, you lose the other one usually. So we just almost never do it, but we have occasionally.
8: Right.
6: When common sense superimposed and stepped on top of a policy, then we put the policy down.
8: And I've worked in university settings, which are the epicenter of this. Right, you got to have a degree to breathe at a university campus, and I get it. I've had two different universities and two different employees that I would put as some of the best employees I've ever worked with, had no degree, but they were so skilled, and I gave them a path to eventually if they wanted to, but I went and fought on their behalf, right? And so I'm frustrated there. On the
6: I'm
8: other side of it,
6: for you, yeah.
8: I grew up in a home where, and what Dave said is really wise, so what he said is very specific. My mom took her first community college class at the age of 41, and it was simply, I want to get some training and some education so that I can go make some more money. And she found a whole new world. And so she graduated with her PhD at 63 and got tenured at 57, got tenured as a professor at 63. That was not even on her radar, not even on her planet. And here was this woman from Texas that spent in her mid-70s, was teaching over at Oxford, overseas. It gave her a whole new world, but the pursuit, and Dave was right here, was she wanted to grow herself, and she wanted to keep learning and keep getting
6: wasn't
8: better
6: driven by an things. Artificial corporate stupid policy.
8: That's it. That's right. Yeah. Initially, I want to get some training so I can get a job at a community college, and that led to another thing, but it was all based on I want to continue to grow. She spent time in corporations because she kept learning new things. And so if you do take this track, which I like Dave's support, make sure you study something that you're super interested in. Make sure you get there, get through it quickly, too, and you find the least expensive option for you.
6: And you pay cash for it.
8: You pay cash for it. And if this job goes away, you've got a tool set that your horizons, your toolkit, everything's been expanded so that you can go do other things besides just this one thing because they set you up for this.
6: Yeah, and by the way, your tool set may tell you to leave.
8: That's exactly right. You might find out, oh, my gosh, I have the skill set to go do the same thing at a warehouse instead of a cafeteria.
6: Then I don't have to work for stupid people.
8: And I can make $250,000 doing that, right? Because you've got such amazing experience. You got experience working with parents, working with administrators, working with legislatures, working with vendors. You've got so much experience that you may not even realize how marketable you are. Yeah, that's great. But, Dave, I just get frustrated by those hard stops. You know what I mean?
6: Yeah. So, I mean, I can understand the concept, but I think an almost never in front of it, and then she's the exception, would be much less corporate stupidity.
8: It's just this corporate idea of you just box yourself into a corner,
6: yeah.
8: Unnecessarily, right?
6: Well, I mean, and this is why small businesses employ 57% of Americans, because small businesses use common sense.
8: I need a person who can do this job.
6: Yeah. If you work for a family business, they actually most of the time have some brains, you know, and at least look at something through a reasonable lens. You know, you might not agree with it, but they at least are, you know. It's not a blind.
8: And is the reasonable lens, can you do this job well,
6: yeah.
8: With excellence?
6: Yeah. I don't know what anyone's degree is in this place except yours because you talk about them all the time.
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0: I will give thanks to you, O Lord, among the peoples. 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
1: This program is designed to provide accurate and authoritative information with regard to the subject matter covered. This information is given with the understanding that neither the host nor the station is engaged in rendering legal, accounting, or other professional advice. Since the details of your situation are fact-dependent, you should additionally seek the services of a competent professional.
2: Welcome back to the Ramsey Show in the Fair Winds Credit Union Studio. Manny is in Atlanta, Georgia. Hi, Manny. How are you?
3: Good. How are you?
2: Better than I deserve. What's up?
3: Hey, so I got a rental property that's worth $600,000. Well, it's estimated between $575,000 and $600,000. I owe $340,000 on it, and I have $30,000 in personal debt and $20,000 in business debt. I'm coming up on a bonus next year that I should be able to wipe out all the debt. I'm trying to but I'm feeling a little pressure, and I'm not sure if I should sell that rental to pay off the debt.
2: What do you owe on your personal
3: residence? Or just kind of hold it out.
2: What do you owe on your home?
3: My home, I owe $200.
2: Okay.
3: Just under $199, I think.
2: Okay, cool. So you have a business debt, but you get a bonus. Sounds like you're an employee. How do you have both?
3: I have a business I purchased last year, and I also have a full-time job.
2: Oh, okay. So your business that you bought has got the $30,000, and it's a side hustle.
3: I have $30,000 in personal debt, and then I have $20,000
2: in business debt. Okay, so what yeah. kind of business debt? What do you owe the business debt on?
3: Who do you credit owe it card.
2: To? Okay, it's not business cards. Debt; it's personal. You allocated it in your mind to business, but the bank doesn't know it's business. It's in your name.
3: Yeah,
2: it's yeah, so you have $20,000 in credit card debt because you used a credit card to buy a business. Okay. All right. And then $30,000 worth of other personal debt in addition to that. So there's no such thing as business debt on something like this because banks don't loan money to businesses your size. They loan money to people that do things like businesses your size, which is fine. Okay. So anyway, minor detail. Now, so $250,000 gets you out of debt 100%. And you make what a year again?
3: I make $60,000 a year, but then I get paid a bonus based on the revenue that the business that I work for does.
2: Another $50,000.
3: It's based on the revenue. So, like, this year, the bonus is projected to be $100,000, and I get paid it first quarter of the year and third quarter.
2: Wow.
3: And so next year, I would get paid about $50,000 in January, and then the other $50,000 in July.
2: Okay. All right. So the premise that we're using to answer your question overall, you've asked a very nuanced, tactical question, but the principle is that what we have found in 35 years of doing this is, and proven it, by the way, is the fastest method to build wealth is to not have debt. Because your most powerful wealth-building tool is your income, and when you give it to a stupid bank, it keeps you from building wealth. And so what I'm always going to lead you towards is being debt-free as soon as possible. The $50,000 in miscellaneous debt, the $200,000 mortgage, and the rental. And so I love rental properties, and you're making money, and you're making good money, and you're making it in kind of a weird way, which is fun because it makes you live on the $60,000 and then gives you $100,000 to do something else with, it sounds like. Are you married?
3: Yes.
2: What does she make?
3: Well, she works in the business.
2: Okay. What's the business make a year?
3: Well, we just bought it, so this is our second year.
2: Well, you didn't pay money for a business that doesn't make money, did you?
3: Well,
2: oh, you did?
3: We did, yes. we did. It does make money, but we've just

0: invested it back into the business.
1: Okay, so what is the profit? What's the profit on the business a year?
0: Last year, the business made, it was just under $60,000.
1: Okay, that you paid taxes on?
0: Yes.
1: Okay. Okay. And so, good. Thank goodness.
2: What'd you buy it for?
0: $200,000.
1: Okay. And but you paid cash for all of it but 20?
0: No. So I'm sorry, I messed up on that. So I have it seller financed.
1: So there's more debt. Okay. How much do you owe the seller?
0: Right now it's about $60,000 that's left.
1: Okay. All right. Yes, sell the rental property and pay off the $60,000, okay, and pay off the $50,000, and pay off your home mortgage, and then you're 100% debt-free, and you're making $250,000 a year pretty soon, and you're able to cash and invest and invest and invest and buy another rental property later on for cash if you want. But I'm going to use this rental property to clean up this mess right now.
0: Okay.
1: Because here,
0: okay,
1: think about this for a minute. What business decisions would you make that are different, and how would you walk and talk inside your office with your employer if you had no mortgage, no credit card, no debt, no seller financing, zero debt in your life? Can you breathe that level of peace into your lungs?
0: Oh, it'd feel really good.
1: Yeah.
0: That's
1: worth trading
0: a
1: rental property for.
0: Okay. So you wouldn't wait and... Because I could pay off.
1: I know. I heard you. You can't pay it all. You just kept stacking debt in the conversation. For a minute, your bonus was going to handle it. But then after we finished the conversation, your bonus doesn't even come close anymore. So,
2: how much do you cash flow on this rental property?
0: $1,100.
1: Yeah.
2: So put it this way.
1: You're paying more than $1,100 in payments.
2: Yes. And this $100,000, you're going to clear all your debts off. And if you get this $100,000 bonus and it all comes through as you think it's going to, just that's 8 years, 9 years of rental of cash flow on this property.
1: Yeah.
2: You just accelerated that.
1: Exactly.
2: Right. So pocket that, be happy, put that $100,000 towards the life you and your wife want to live in investments and what, I mean, you'll have no payments. You'll do whatever you want with the $100,000.
1: Go become a multimillionaire now with no debt payments and a great income and a good business and a good job.
2: And by the way, You can do this two ways emotionally. You can think you're quote unquote losing this rental house, or you can think, thank God I have this thing that can clear up all of these goofy decisions I've made up until now and let me do a hard reset. And we've learned our lesson. We're never going to borrow money again. We're going to have $100,000 cash in the bank on top of my salary. We were able to just do a control alt delete. That's an amazing place to be. Be really grateful that you're in this position.
1: Yeah.
2: Go sell that house.
1: It's wonderful. Yeah. It's exactly what I would do. And if you want to own real estate, just start stacking some of your bonuses in just, you know, in high yield savings and look over there and go, oh, there's $400,000 over there. Let's go buy a rental house. If you want to do that, that's okay. But that's 3 years out.
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1: 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Hi, Kayla. How are you?
7: Good. How are you?
1: Better than I deserve. What's up?
7: So I'm calling because I was in baby step 7, my husband and I, when we were 27 years old. We had a paid off mortgage, no debt. And in the last 10 years, we have just backslid. And I really don't have a good excuse for it other than it was just keeping up with the Joneses. And currently we're living in a house where our monthly income is, where our mortgage is about 33% of our monthly income, and we just feel so overwhelmed at the every month, at the end of the month, for financially, that I was just wondering if you think I should sell my house and downsize to something cheaper.
1: Wow. I hear the pain of regret in your voice. Feels dirty, doesn't it?
7: Yeah, it really just feels like we had it all figured out, and yeah, Now we're just normal.
1: Oh, you just got lazy. You got relaxed, and then went back to being like everybody else. I'm so sorry.
2: How old are you, Kim?
1: That's a horrible feeling.
7: Yeah, so I'm 37, and in the last 3 years, we have bought and sold 3 separate houses, and that's really where my apprehension comes in from selling my house. And just
1: why?
7: I guess just lifestyle creeps, just wanting.
1: You moved up every
7: time?
1: You moved up every time?
7: Yes.
2: Kayla, I want to, tell me if I'm wrong, I want to push on this a little bit. There is an unsettledness in your marriage. Fair?
7: Financially, definitely.
2: And maybe it's just financially, but there's something that y'all are chasing that over here, we're going to finally feel a certain way, and then we need to go over here, and this will make us whole, and this will bring us, like, there's something that, a disconnection between you and your spouse that is, y'all are chasing with these other things.
1: You're looking for love in all the wrong places.
2: Yeah. Am I off my rocker?
7: I have a pretty happy marriage. It's
2: okay.
7: I mean, I do feel like we're chasing something, and it's more just the, you know, trying to keep up with the job.
1: I'll be happy when.
7: I really don't have
1: I'll be happy when.
7: Excuse.
1: I'll be happy when.
2: Well, and
1: I'll
2: you can have a happy when. Marriage that's not a united one. You can have, if you can.
1: Discontented.
2: One or both of you can be peacekeepers, and y'all can find yourselves sitting 6 inches away from each other on the couch, but y'all are 6,000 miles from each other. Y'all are in different planets. And y'all could say, no, we're happy. We don't yell. We don't scream. We like each other. But that's different than being, we are unified building a thing together. And building this thing has costs, and it has wins associated with it, right? But all I have to say is, I'll let Dave answer the question about the money.
1: I agree. It sounds like there's, like, discontentment has been driving this. And so, and contentment is a spiritual decision. Godliness with contentment is great gain. To be able to just sit and breathe and call where I am okay, and we're not going to die from where we are. We're going to work to be better. We're going to be ambitious, but we can also be content.
2: We're being ambitious for a thing.
1: Yeah, the difference is that we're not chasing happiness in a wrong location. It'll all be okay when. I'll be happy if I got this. I'll be happy if I did that. I'll be happy if I had a better car. I'll be happy if the kids were in that school district. I'll be happy if we had a white kitchen, you know, or whatever, which might have been said at my house a few years ago. So,
2: And what you found at every new house y'all bought, y'all went with you, right? And
1: so I want you to get under the hood on this. You and your husband sit down and start talking about it. Okay, what were we chasing that caused us to make these decisions? And I don't want to make a new decision using that same chase.
2: That's exactly right.
1: I want to make a new decision based on math, and does it take us towards our new goal?
2: Because, yes, because you've run towards a different house, a quote-unquote upgrading house for the last 3 years. You're still going to be running. You might be running a different direction, but you're still just running from something. Instead of saying, hey, I love that, the diagnosis of our problem, if we just say, what have we been chasing, and who do we want to be? How do we want our, wherever we live, a one-bedroom apartment or a really fancy house, how do I want this house to feel? And, man, begin to reverse engineer the action steps we're going to take so that we can get to this warmth and joy and laughter. What do we want our life to feel like?
1: It's a really heartfelt, authentic question.
2: It's a
1: like
2: great
1: your
2: question. I love it.
1: I appreciate you being vulnerable about it and letting us jump on this problem with you. So this is what drives a lot of stuff. I mean, I'm asked, you know, what's the most powerful financial principle? Contentment. Because when you're content, you don't go in debt to buy something you can't afford. When you're content, you can live on less than you make. When you're content, you can be generous. When you're content, you can invest and save because you don't have to consume all of it.
2: Who was Warren Buffett's right-hand man?
1: Charlie.
2: Yeah, man, he has some great one-liners about, like, my watch costs $30 and it tells the same time your watch does, right? Like, just some... If you can learn to settle in here and just drop your shoulders, man, you become so free. You can do whatever you want because you're not subject to the whims of other people's approval.
1: It's strange, though. I mean, and part of contentment is I don't care what anybody thinks.
2: Yeah.
1: Which we always find that statement among millionaires.
2: Yeah,
1: I got out of debt and I became wealthy when I quit caring what others think.
2: Why do you drive a Toyota and you're worth $4 million? I don't care.
1: I'm not taking a poll.
2: Yeah, why do you wear those shoes?
1: At a stoplight from people I don't even know.
2: Because I don't care. Yeah. Dave, I think people hear this as, for lack of better terms, oppressive speech. It's just the most empowering thing you could tell somebody is unhook yourself from all of these phantom judgments that you think are being cast your way and get in the driver's seat of your own life. Become the chief agent in where you and your spouse want to go. Man, you can just do anything.
1: Yeah,
2: and it's pretty extraordinary.
1: We had a relative when we got hardcore after the bankruptcy. We got hardcore, and we still are. We never quit. Yeah, we don't borrow money for anything ever, and we don't care what you think. Period. Now, I'll try to convince you for your sake if you're asking me a question. That's what I do here on the air. But in terms of, do I need your approval to become as wealthy as we have become by not borrowing money? No, I don't need your approval. Not at all. I'm not taking a poll. And then we had a relative that's like, I'm worried about y'all. I think a bankruptcy damaged you. I think you need counseling. And I'm like, for sure. But not for the reasons you think. And so we took her on a cruise a few years later.
2: Well,
1: just to say thanks for her advice. That was full of crap. But yeah. I think you need counseling. I think you've joined a cult. Is that church you're going to? A cult? Church lady, right?
2: I'm just
1: like, thank you, Dana Carvey.
2: But if you find yourself running, and you're running from thing to thing to thing,
1: that's so good, Kayla. Thank you. You got us off. You got us off on this.
2: Yeah. The most helpful thing you can do sometimes is just stop running.
1: Why?
2: Stop.
1: What am I running? What? Why am I? Why am I in this race?
2: Yeah.
1: They call it the rat race.
2: Yeah, I was telling you off air.
1: They don't call it the thoroughbred race. They call it rats.
2: A powerful book by Ty Wynn. He's a professor in the University of Utah, called The Score. But he asked this really important question in the book. Is this the game I want to be playing?
1: That's it. Yeah.
2: And, man, that question is, I ask myself that 10 times a day.
1: Take my marbles and go home. Thank you very
2: Somebody
1: much.
2: Cuts me off in traffic and I feel that, is this the game I want to play?
1: No.
2: Right? All of it.
1: Is this the hill you really want to die?
2: Is this it? No, man.
1: That's so good.
2: I want joy in my house. That's what I want.
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0: Mark is in Buffalo, New York. Hey, Mark, how are you?
1: I'm great, Dave. Thanks for taking my phone call.
0: Sure. What's up?
1: Well, I'm trying to convince my wife that for the next couple of years, I'm hoping to retire in the next 4 to 5 years, to invest in the markets instead of memories. I know that sounds kind of odd. She would rather spend the money, I don't want to say now, but rather spend it on the kids and grandkids making memories than leaving a legacy.
0: Well, you should do both.
1: I'm trying to get convince her that. It's not really an angry discussion. Our discussion's mostly centered on she likes to take our entire family on cruises.
0: Mm-hmm.
1: And
0: what's your net worth?
1: Probably about 1.2 or 3.
0: Okay. And what's your household income?
1: About 190.
0: And what does she spend on a cruise when she takes the whole family?
1: About 30, 35.
0: Okay. That doesn't keep you from investing.
1: I guess in a way it does. We max out our 401.
0: You're investing.
1: Well, I'd like to put more in because I would love to leave my kids and grandkids something. I don't want to say substantial because I know that
0: you're a millionaire.
1: Yeah.
0: What'd your parents leave you?
1: Thank God I have both my parents still.
0: Okay. What will they leave you? $10 million?
1: No.
0: Okay.
1: No.
0: And you're going to be okay. Your kids are going to be okay.
1: So I should just let her have her enjoyment?
0: I think you ought to be investing, and you ought to let her have her enjoyment. And you have the money to do both, sir.
1: Okay.
2: Have you ever been successful in convincing?
1: No.
2: Okay. Because even the way you ask that question, it suggests y'all are sitting on opposite side of the table, you versus your wife. And
1: it's not an argument. It's mostly, I really want to retire. Okay. I've owned a restaurant for almost 40 years now. My feet, legs, and hips and back are shot.
2: Okay.
1: And when I finally do retire, that $190,000 is not going to be coming in.
0: Agreed.
2: Agreed. But hold on.
1: She wants me to work until I'm about 65, 66, 67, and I don't want that.
2: Have you had that conversation? I'm in pain.
1: Yes.
2: I want to enjoy the rest of my life with you, with the grandkids.
0: And we don't have enough saved to do that right now.
1: Well, you guys are old enough to remember 2008, and a small part of this, maybe a major part, is that I had a lot of hubris when I was young and put our business almost into almost $1 million in debt to the state, the feds, purveyors, insurance, et cetera, et cetera, et cetera. So she has this idea that money is fleeting and to enjoy it while you have it. And since 2008, we've paid off our house. We've paid off our mortgage. We have about $500,000 in our 401. So we've climbed out of that hole by doing the Ramsey thing before we knew there was Ramsey.
0: Yeah, good for you. Well done.
1: We sold everything. We lived on
0: crackers. So you're how old today, did you say?
1: 58.
0: Okay. All right. So I think you sit down and start having some very granular conversations and say, okay, my back hurts, my hips hurt. I'm not doing this till I'm 67.
2: I can't.
0: And so what's going to happen is that if we, to the extent we spend all of the investment money, we're going to end up in a much reduced lifestyle from the time I retire on. And so so we can do some things. We can do the occasional cruise for everybody. We can still do a $30,000 thing. That's not undoable. But we can't do three of them because the other two things that are that size, I need to go in investing so that we're doing both things well. And I need you to join me emotionally in doing both of these things, having fun with the money and investing it, instead of me feeling like I'm dragging you, kicking and screaming, and you're like a kid on the cereal aisle throwing a fit that you want sugary cereal right now. And I don't, you know, so I want us to be joined And the healing from 2008 from the mistakes is in our rearview mirror, and we're joined together, and we're walking into a cool new future that's a $2 or $3 million net worth in our early 60s. And while we're doing that, we're going to do some fun things too. But I'm nervous about that, so my tendency is to run honey over onto the saving-only side, and your tendency is to run over to the other side. Both are actually correct, and we need to be doing both, but we need to be unified in doing both.
2: And, it, man, couldn't have said it better. And the thing I'll add is, Mark, you need a finish line, because you're going to chase the word substantial. You're going to chase the word legacy. And if you don't give yourself a, I want every grandkid to get $25,000. I want my four kids to each get, if you don't give yourself sums in that, by the way, that finish line can move, right? Let's say you sell your restaurant and you get eight times what you thought, that can move. But man, you're going to be chasing an ever moving finish line, yeah, called substantial and called legacy, if you don't put some concrete ideas around that.
0: If your grandkids and kids have got no sense, it doesn't matter if you leave them $1 million or $10 million, it'll be gone in 4 months. So,
2: you probably don't think any less of your parents
0: either. Yeah, you don't, because you didn't feel
2: gonna leave
0: obligation
2: you a ton of money
0: from them.
2: Yeah,
0: and so, and I don't, you know, so I, you know, leaving, changing your family tree is a good goal. It's a good goal, unless it drives you to do, like you're incomplete if you don't do it somehow.
2: There you go.
0: And so that's what we want to avoid. Brian is with us. Brian is in Joplin, Missouri. Hey, Brian, what's up?
3: Yes, sir. I'm a heavy equipment mechanic, and I was needing help on this decision to run my business full time or to keep working for my current employer.
0: What's your business?
3: I'm a mobile heavy equipment mechanic.
0: How much are you making doing that?
3: About $4,000 a month. That's just in the evenings after 5:30 to about 10 or 11 o'clock at night, and then
0: good
3: on the weekend.
0: Good job.
3: About $5,500 weekly, 35 an hour, doing it 60 hours a week.
0: So you're making $20,000 a month at your day job?
3: No, sir, just $5,500 monthly.
0: Monthly, not weekly. You said weekly. Okay.
3: Yes, sir.
0: And so you got one that's doing $5,500 a month and one that's doing $4,000 a month, right?
3: Yes, sir, and it's hard to juggle the two at the moment.
0: Can you cut your hours back on your heavy equipment day job?
3: That's what I currently did, the 40 hours a week, and it's still hard to balance because
0: I hear you. Can you cut it more?
3: I can see. I can ask them and see.
0: Yeah. I would ask my employer to let me have Fridays off.
3: Yes, sir, that's what I'm currently doing now. And I've got established customers, and I know I could double it if I ended up doing it.
0: Well, we hope you can double it, because you're getting ready to cut your pay in half when you quit.
3: Yes, sir. That's right.
0: So what I like to do in these situations, I want you to do this, okay? But I want to always say, I want to pull the boat really close to the dock so I'm not taking a leap of faith. And right now you're taking a leap of faith, like you're going to cut $5,500 if you quit today out of a month. And you got to make that up, and you're only making four now. And if you don't make it up, then you're gonna feel that water when you hit it. So I'd like to say we're making six or seven on the business, and we've cut the hours down on the day job. That gets the boat closer to the dock, and then you just step into the boat. You don't have to jump and hope you hit it. And so that's what I'm going to do. I want to get your... I know you're tired and you're a hard-working dude, and I love what you're doing. I want you to go do this. I want you to go in business for yourself. I'm going to send you a copy of Building a Business You Love, our book, and I want you to read it.
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7: This program is designed to provide accurate and authoritative information with regard to the subject matter covered. This information is given with the understanding that neither the host nor the station is engaged in rendering legal, accounting, or other professional advice. Since the details of your situation are fact-dependent, you should additionally seek the services of a competent professional.
0: Our scripture of the day, 1 Corinthians 10:13. No temptation has overtaken you except what is common to mankind. And God is faithful. He will not let you be tempted beyond what you can bear. But when you are tempted, he will also provide a way out so that you can endure it. Ronald Reagan said, status quo, you know, is Latin for the mess we're in.
2: That is fantastic.
0: That's great. I love it. Oliver's in Connecticut. Hey, Oliver, what's up in your world?
8: Hey, Dave, thanks for taking my call. I love your show.
0: Well, thank you, sir.
8: Yes. My question, I'm 46, single, no kids, no debt. I haven't had any kind of full-time work in about a year and a half. I do have some pretty good savings, and I'd like to know your opinion if you think I may be able to retire at this point.
0: Today?
8: Yeah. I mean, yes. Okay. Yes, not so, have to work again.
0: What are you going to do the rest of your life?
8: Well, you know, it's funny. I actually interviewed for a part-time minimum wage job today because it has been kind of boring. I tried to get some jobs. I haven't had luck because they say you don't have the education or grad school or experience. So it.
0: What are you
8: going to
0: do with the rest of your life, Oliver?
8: I would like to have a wife and a child, and so that's part of the question is...
0: And that requires much, not working?
8: It may be a possibility. I can tell you my financials, and maybe you could tell me your opinion.
0: My opinion is you shouldn't quit work at 46, regardless of your financials. You should be doing something for the good of mankind and yourself. You don't have to work a slave job. You don't have to work 40 hours or 80 hours a week or something, but you ought to be doing something. Okay, so what is your net worth? What do you have saved?
8: I have $2.7 million in a brokerage. Mm-hmm. $1 million of that's in a Roth. Those are, like you suggest, mutual funds and ETFs that average about 10 to 11%. I have a three-family house I own, which cash flow about $300 a month. That's $30,000 in HSA, $40,000 high yield savings account, and
0: where'd you get all that?
8: I ran a tennis business for about 15 years
0: and sold it.
8: No, I was leasing space out of an indoor tennis club, and they sold the club. I was trying to buy the club, and the owner was going to sell it to me, and then at the last minute, he said he sold it to a golf buddy. The golf buddy came in, and he said, I have new plans for the place, and you're not part of them.
0: Okay, so you lost your lease, and you just closed mm-hmm. the business, but the money came from making a lot of money in the tennis business.
8: Yeah, I set it up as an S-Corp. I had 1099 workers.
0: But, I mean, you made a profit, a lot of money, and you stacked it. That's where the money came from. That's what I'm trying to ascertain.
8: I live a simple life.
0: Okay, so what does it take you to live on a year if you wanted to not work anymore? What do you need to live on?
8: Well, right now it's about $85,000 a year. Okay. But I rent, and I would like to buy a house.
0: Yeah. Well, your non-Roth investments should be generating more than $85,000 a year.
8: Mm-hmm.
0: And so, yeah, you could quit today. But aside, like I said earlier, aside from the finances, I don't think you need to quit today. And you are a proven entrepreneur. You ran a very lucrative business. You developed the business model. Obviously, a love for tennis that you parlayed into whatever sources of revenue there, and and stacked $3 million. Way to go. And you're only 46. So, do you not remember how alive you felt when you were fighting those battles growing that business?
8: It did feel good. And yeah. I haven't been able to come up with any other entrepreneurial ideas. And before that business, part of working so hard was I had 8 or 9 jobs.
0: Yeah.
8: That were just terrible, most of them being commission-only, dollar-for-dollar sales jobs.
0: Yeah. Okay, so don't do that. You don't have to. You got $85,000 coming off that brokerage account, so we're not stressed about where we're going to go or what we're going to do. But if you want a wife and kid, I think you're a lot more attractive if you're actually out there doing something. And most women don't want to marry a couch potato, even if they're independently wealthy.
2: Yeah, and the research is pretty clear that when you quit to do nothing, your body gets the message and it will start to send the signals, we're done here. Our work is done here. And you'll see your health fall off a cliff, your emotional, mental health will fall off a cliff. Your body just starts shutting it down. So
0: I would go and do, if Ramsey closed today, I'm 66, not 46. I would go and open a business. Because it's fun, because I enjoy business. I enjoy running a business. I enjoy the challenge. I enjoy the building of something that's profitable that the marketplace likes and gives you money for. And
2: I'll say this:
0: happy customer.
2: You are the most singularly focused business person I've ever been around who's got an obsession with helping the frontline customer, right? Like, I know you like building a business, but I think you like helping people a lot.
0: Yeah, but that's a good business does that.
2: That's exactly right.
0: If you're running car repair, you better like helping people.
2: That's exactly right.
0: Yeah, if you're a doctor, a medical doctor, you should like helping people.
2: Feel better. Yeah. So Oliver, like, what about did you like the tennis business? Because man, open a tennis business, or did you like the teaching part, or do you like seeing the light bulb come on in young kids and teenagers and taking pretty good athletes and helping them become excellent? Like, what about that? You could do that anywhere.
0: Yeah. Exactly.
2: All over the place. But find
0: and
2: a thing.
0: So going and interviewing for a job and them saying you don't have a degree after you made $3 million is kind of funny.
2: Yeah, it's absurd.
0: The guy telling you that's used to be your employee.
2: Yeah, he used to hire you to teach his kid how to play tennis, right?
0: Yeah. And so, no, that does not steal my hope and make me want to quit. Quite to the contrary. It gives me a real reason to go start a business and kick his butt. All right. Joey's in Grand Rapids. Hey, Joey, what's up?
9: Hey, so I am a recovering gambling addict. Today's 31 days for not gambling. And
2: good for you.
10: Congratulations, dude.
9: Thank you.
0: Way to go. What were you gambling on?
9: Stupid apps like MGM, like on the slot machines and stuff. It's a losing game.
0: Yeah, it is. It's a house wins. Okay, good for
10: you. Proud of you, Joey.
0: How can we help?
9: Thank you. Yeah, so I started budgeting in June of this year from watching your guys' show, and I've accumulated some debt from gambling. I've already paid off. I started with $28,000 in debt. I got it down to $23,911.
0: Way to go.
9: But I'm trying to figure out how to prioritize it.
0: List your debts smallest to largest.
9: Yeah.
0: Regardless of what kind of debt or what the interest rate is.
9: Yeah, absolutely. Credit cards, $10,115.
0: On one card?
9: No, it's 4 separate cards.
0: List them individually.
9: Okay.
0: Smallest to largest. 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Hey, we want to be part of your healing. I'm excited for your journey. We're going to send you a copy of The Total Money Makeover, which will show you exactly how to do all of this stuff, Joey. Way to go, man. I'm proud of you. We're also going to sign you up for Every Dollar, the advanced version of our budgeting app, to also help you to continue this healing process. We want to be there for you and give you everything you can do. Hey, you young guys out there, you need to take Joey's cue. fastest thing that's destroying men, young men in their 20s, is sports betting. I mean, DraftKings is not a blessing to your life, I'll just tell you. It's screwing up more of you guys than anything else we're running into. So Joey's just the tip of the iceberg. So make sure you do this stuff. Hey, guys, that's how it's done. It's common sense for your dollars and cents. And, you know, Grandma's advice still works, even if it's filtered through a John Deloney or a Dave Ramsey.
2: It's just live on less than you make, man. Works 100% of the time.
0: There it is. We'll be back with you before you know it. In the meantime, remember, there's ultimately only one way to financial peace, and that's to walk daily with the Prince of Peace, Christ Jesus.
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glad. Let the distant shores rejoice. Clouds and thick darkness surround him. Righteousness and justice are the foundation of his throne. Fire goes before him and consumes his foes on every side. His lightning lights up the world. The earth sees and trembles. The mountains melt like wax before the Lord. Before the Lord of all the earth, the heavens proclaim his righteousness, and all peoples will see his righteousness.

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1: And so we kind of lived like that in our first couple years in our marriage. Until one day he comes home and says, you know, just really excited. He goes, Flo, you know what happened, is it? I got saved. And you know, and of course he started preaching to me, you know, you need the Lord too. You need to know the Lord. You need to be forgiven. And I'm like, yeah, right.
2: Shtai Gute, welcome my friends to The Storyteller, where you'll find First Nations people from across Native North America who are following Jesus Christ without reservation. Today we'll hear from a woman who grew up in a remote Oji Cree community in northern Manitoba. She was raised in a religious home and went to church when she was young. Florence believed she was good enough to be accepted by God, but would find out later that she was wrong.
1: Hi, my name is Florence Flett, and I'm originally from northern Manitoba. A place called Red Sucker Lake is where I grew up. And there was about, I think it was about 200 to 300 people. And it's an isolated reserve. And I guess mostly remembering from when I was a kid, I always remembered going to church. My parents took us to church, and my grandparents always encouraged us to be in church. My grandfather was a deacon or a layperson at the church, and that was always a priority, is to be in church. And growing up, I knew about God, and I knew about His Son, Jesus Christ. But it wasn't until after I got married, I realized how to have that personal relationship with Christ. My parents were, I guess you could say, religious in a way. But I'm grateful for what they taught me growing up, and how they read the word. You know, my grandparents, how they always, being at my grandparents, every morning is a devotion. And before going to bed, we have a devotion. And that's what my dad instilled in us too. And, you know, remembering, reading the word. And as a kid, how, you know, just impatient we are, just, you know, squirming, but not really listening. But remember, you know, I always remember the action of reading the word. So I grew up believing in the Ten Commandments because that's what I was taught. But thinking too that I was a good person, that I was good enough to enter the kingdom of God, that I was good enough to enter this place they called heaven. And, you know, because we weren't really introduced into a lot of things, you know, because it was an isolated reserve, and because of my parents being religious, yeah, we didn't see a whole lot of things growing up. But it was not until after I got married, I guess, you know, when I was about 17, I wanted to do something with my life. I wanted to, because

my education at the same time too. You know, my parents didn't allow me to go. So at 17, and I was in grade 10, you know, that's how far this school, our school went. And I lived with, lived with my parents and my maternal grandparents and my paternal grandparents, because always, my parents always moved around because my younger sister being sick. So I was always being the one left behind because there are so many of us children. And so I usually stayed with a relative while they move closer to the hospital where my sister was treated. And you know, just all at the same time thinking that I don't have, you know, because I didn't really live with my family, and it seems like always being tossed to other family members, you know, thinking I grew up thinking that no one really loved me, but I knew that they did. But I guess, you know, just always wanting, always just at the same time searching for that, I guess, love. And you know, being with different family members and their extended family, with extended family, and thinking sometimes I don't belong anywhere. When I was 17, I met Conrad, and you know, we just became friends and we just hung out, and but then again, he wasn't, he didn't live in reserve. He just came to visit. So by the end of the summer, he asked me if I wanted to come with him. And I said, yes, I will go with you, but only if my family allowed me to go. And so I asked my parents if I could go with them, and they said no. And then another time, he asked me, he goes, well, I am leaving. I am going away to go back to college, but I don't want to leave you. So he asked me to marry him. And I said, yes, but I'm only 17. I said, only if I'm allowed. And so he asked my auntie, who I was staying with at the time. And of course, my auntie goes, well, you are asking the wrong people. Sure, well, she is my niece, but you are asking the wrong people. And she goes, well, go see an elder, and then he'll guide you what to do. And so we went to see the elder, and it was like midnight. And so we went to see the elder, and the elder told us, if you want to do the things properly, he was talking to Conrad, if you want to do things properly, go ask your parents to ask my parents for my hand in marriage. And it was like, Conrad was thinking, oh man, this is getting kind of difficult, you know, just not what I was expecting. But anyways, so he did that. He called his parents up and asked them if they'll call my parents and if they could do this one big favor for him. And sure enough, they said, yeah. And a couple of days later, my parents phoned me, and they said, yes, you can go ahead. And so that's what we did. And

0: 3 months later, that's when we got married. But we were still pretty young, and we thought we know everything. And he was in college, and I kind of like stayed home. But he still acted and lived like a single person. You know, bringing his friends and having these parties, but I didn't allow him to do that in our house. Because I always remember what I was taught, you know, is being taught that righteousness, I guess. And so we kind of lived like that in our first couple years in our marriage. Until one day he comes home and says, you know, just really excited. He goes, Flo, you know what happened? Is it? I got saved. I got saved. And you know, and of course he started preaching to me. You know, you need the Lord too. You need to know the Lord. You need to be forgiven. And I'm like, yeah, right. I'm thinking, you know, wonder how long this is going to last. And so I just kind of like laughed in his face. And I was like, tell me about it. And thinking, well, at the same time thinking that I knew more about the Lord than he did. Because, you know, I did go to church all these years. And here he's preaching to me and telling me all this. And yet he still... I mean, like, you know, just soon afterwards, I just see his life changing, like, you know, right before my eyes. And I'm like, whoa, he's really serious about this. And at the same time, liking what who he is. And, you know, just his life just changed.
1: That's what happens when someone humbles themselves before God and puts their trust in the Lord Jesus Christ. Their life changes. And this is what challenged Florence. She could see that Conrad was a different person, and she knew that she wasn't. Something was missing. She didn't have a relationship with Jesus Christ. God tells us in His Word, "Therefore, if anyone is in Christ, he is a new creation. The old things have passed away. Behold, all things have become new." So what about you? Are you in Christ? Do you have a relationship with Him? That's where it all begins. If you're walking with Jesus, there will be evidence that others will see. If you're not saved, why not humble yourself and put your trust in Jesus today? If you would like to know more, please visit our website, withoutreservation.com, and click on the tab, New Life. You can also write to us at The Storyteller, P.O. 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
8: Well, you fought off all the kids, so I'm sure the veterans are very happy.
9: 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You know, it's a great day for me as a Christian, too, celebrating the resurrection of Jesus Christ. 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

0: Hello, everyone. My name is Barry Sharp, and together with Bill Wilms, thank you for joining us. We hope you'll be encouraged today as we meet with another outstanding athlete from the world of sport who enjoys a special relationship with the Lord Jesus Christ.
1: Our guest today is from Montreal, Quebec. Her name is Rachel Frechette. She's part of Canada's National Synchronized Swimming Program. Welcome to our program, Rachel.
2: Well, thank you.
1: You know, the Lord has blessed us with a wonderful list of guests over the last year and a half who have shared their coming to Christ stories, but we've never had anyone from the sport of swimming, never mind synchronized swimming. So, Rachel, tell us more about your sport. What got you into the entire sport of swimming and synchronized swimming at that?
2: Well, I started synchronized swimming after the Olympics came in 2000. And my mom asked me and my sister to choose a sport after we watched the Olympics. My sister decided to try synchronized swimming. So I was a little one, and then I decided to follow her. So I started also. After that, I think after 1 month of training, my coach said that I was enough of a good swimmer, so I had to go take some swimming lessons. So I did that for 1 year, and then after that, I asked my mom if I could go back to synchro, and she said yes. So I started a year after, and then since then, I haven't stopped.
1: The synchronized swimming programs, I understand, are both teams and what you call duets. I know you're in the team program, but let's talk a little bit about the pairs or the duets. You obviously have a choreographer that sets your routine.
2: Not always. Usually we make up our routines, us and the coaches. We share our ideas, we try stuff in the water. Sometimes we watch videos to get more ideas, but usually it's more us. We do it without a choreographer.
1: But you pick the music?
2: Yeah, we do pick the music, and we make a mix of a couple of songs with our, we have someone that does that for us.
1: Obviously, you have no problem in the water hearing the music?
2: No, there's actually underwater speakers.
1: What is the most difficult part of synchronizing swimming, being on the same page?
2: It's a very hard sport, and I think the hardest part in this sport is to, because we have to hide the fact that it's hard, because, you know, we always need to smile and look pretty, and, you know, we're not allowed to touch the bottom, and we have to push people in the air. It's a hard sport if we look at the strength we need to do what we do, and the fact that we always need to, like, look good and show the judges and the people that are watching that it's easy what we're doing.
1: Interesting, and that's exactly what comes across to me, certainly, as a viewer. I know you've probably been asked this question 100 times. What length of time do you have to hold your breath underwater? You personally, what are you comfortable with?
2: Well, in the routine, our routine is about, well, in between 3 and 5 minutes long. So, obviously, probably half of it is underwater, but not in a row. We, like, by sequence.
1: Mm-hmm.
2: But my best, I don't know, I could say it's about, I don't know, in between 2 and 3 minutes. But we never do that in a routine because we go up and down all the time. But, yeah, I could probably in between 2 or 3 minutes for sure underwater.
1: Rachel Frechette from Montreal with Canada's National Swimming Synchronized Swimming Programs, our guest. How often are you training in a season or in a year for that matter?
2: I train 6 days a week, about 50 hours per week.
1: Wow.
2: We have Sundays off, usually. And, we don't have a lot of vacation or time off. Maybe, we have about 2 weeks during Christmas, but that's our biggest break of the year, yeah.
1: When I'm watching it, and I do watch it, and you're so right, the smiling and everything else, the hair all done back is very, very fascinating. But I like a lot of listeners, I'm sure, are fairly naive about who are the best in the world. Where does Canada rate in both the team and the duets portion of competition? Pardon my ignorance, Rachel, but do we medal?
2: We haven't since, I don't know, maybe 2004, I think, the Olympics. But we came, usually our ranking is fourth. We're really close to the podium. And obviously our objective is to be there in Rio 2016. But the best country in the world for synchro is the Russians.
1: Yeah, I heard that they,
2: duets and teams and solo and everything, the Russians are the best.
1: Yes, I think their duos or their pairs or duets, they've won the gold medal, if I'm not mistaken, every year since 2000.
2: Yeah, for sure. Yes, they are the best, and yeah, they are perfect. That's what you call synchronized swimming, perfect.
1: Really? Like, what's the score out of, is it out of 10, is it out of 20? I mean, what are you scoring when you do a performance? What's the maximum you can get in a routine?
2: It's 100, but they score in between 1 and 10, but the final score is on 100.
1: You yourself are at Concordia University. What are you studying?
2: I'm studying business right now, administration.
1: Well, Rachel, it's so great having you and informing us so much about a sport I'm sure we know very little about. You know, our program is an opportunity for our athletes like yourself to share the things that you consider and we consider the most important part of our life, the decisions we make as to where we're going to spend eternity and what are we going to do with Jesus Christ, who so clearly says there is no other way but through me to come to the Father. I know you're a believer. I know you're a born-again Christian. And take us back as to your story and how you became a Christian.
2: Well, I was born in a Christian family, both my parents and, my whole family is Christian. How I became a believer, I think, about 8 years old, and my mom was my teacher. I was homeschooled, and we were sitting down one morning around the table, and my mom offered us to become a Christian, and we did the prayer. I remember I was with my big sister, and I accept Jesus Christ as my Savior, and since then I haven't stopped going to church, and I keep learning about Jesus Christ, read my Bible. Got baptized when I was about 18 years old, and yeah.
1: You know, Rachel, even at 8 years old, there must have been some things that impacted you as an 8-year-old. Jesus Christ says, unless we come to Christ as a child, it's very difficult to receive Christ. What were the things about Jesus at an early age that caught your attention? What was it that made you interested in following that path and in becoming and saying, you know what, I need him. I want Jesus in my life.
2: Looking at my parents, how they were acting and how they did everything for Jesus, and it was their priority in their life. I wanted to be like that. I wanted to have a father that was always going to be there for me, a best friend, someone I can always talk to about anything and, yeah, have a relationship with. It. Yeah, that was the biggest thing.
1: Talk about your faith as it's grown since as an eight-year-old. I know you're very, very active at this point in being a disciple of Jesus Christ. What are some of the things that you're involved in?
2: I'm involved a lot at my church. My parents are Sunday school leader. They lead the whole program. I'm a large group leader, meaning I'm teaching the kids from 4 to 9 years old. I've been doing that for quite some time, maybe 2 or 3 years. And I love teaching kids about God's word and everything. Every Sunday, it's a different story and a different theme. And yeah, so I'm part of the Sunday school program. I'm also part of a worship program for kids, for still the same group, 4 to 9 years old. And yeah, me, my mom, and my sister, we made 2 CDs for the kids. Yeah, that's about it.
0: There was a time, however, after you'd asked the Lord into your life, before you actually decided to be baptized. What was it that encouraged you to make that personal decision to be baptized?
2: When I was a teenager, about 16 years old, maybe, a lot of my friends were talking about getting baptized and stuff. I was talking with my parents about it, and I was like, you know, should I get baptized too? But then I wasn't sure what it meant or why do I do it. So my parents were like, you're not sure, you shouldn't do it. And I was like, okay. So then I waited for a bit, and then 2 years later, I realized that I wanted to follow my God, not my parents' God, mm-hmm. You know? It was really, I was following my family throughout all those years, but then I really realized that I needed to have a relationship with my God, not my parents' God. So at this point, I thought it was really important that I get baptized, and I read a lot about it, and then, I decided to get baptized after that, yeah.
1: Well, that's absolutely for all the right reasons. Well done. That's so important. You know, I mean, I speak for myself too. Born and raised, Rachel, in a Christian home, but I had to come to that point where I had to make my parents' faith my own faith if that's the way I wanted to go. Baptism is an outward sign of what's inside of you, that you've been crucified with Christ and you now are a new creation. How exciting is it living that Christian life, knowing that Jesus Christ is inside of you?
2: It's wonderful. I mean, like I said before, there's always someone out there watching over you, and he's there every moment of your life, when I'm swimming, when I'm at school, when I'm just chilling at my home. It's like he's everywhere, and I think it's a great feeling to have someone that close to you.
1: Mm-hmm. There all the time. You know, you don't need an appointment to talk to the creator of the universe. That's absolutely,
2: no.
1: It's amazing, isn't it? Do you get a chance to share your faith with your swimming pals?
2: Yes, well, all of my teams, they know that I'm a Christian. They know I go to church every Sunday. They know I'm very involved with my church also. That has never been a problem for me to tell them. Sometimes we, start a conversation about a subject, and then they ask me a question about, do I believe in this, or do I believe in that, or is there, like, big difference between being a Catholic and being a Protestant, and the conversation, they just start. We don't talk to about it every day, obviously, but when times come, I say my own opinion, they all respect me, and then sometimes they believe the same thing as I do, sometimes it's different, but... Yeah, no, we're really open-minded, and yeah, it's easy to share with them.
1: Rachel, give us one last little piece of advice that you would give to somebody who really has an open heart, that really says, you know, I want to know what's true. I want to know what's believable out there. And, you know, before I give my life, I want to know, you know, what really should I do? Have you got some advice for these listeners?
2: Well, it's like I said, it's the best feeling ever to always have someone for you, mm-hmm. and watching over you. He's protecting us. He loves us as much as anyone in the world. I mean, he's your best friend. He's there for you. And for me, I have my favorite verse of the Bible, and it's, all things are possible through Christ who gives us strength.
1: Mm-hmm.
2: So either you're going through a rough time or your life is wonderful, you still need that love from God that will help you get through life, that will bless you your whole life, for sure.
1: Rachel, it's been a real pleasure speaking with you. Thank you for taking time to share this with us. Rachel Frechette from Canada's Synchronized Swimming Program. I know that your objective is to represent Canada at the 2016 Olympic Games, and we wish you all the best in that goal. Thank you again for joining us.
2: Thank you so much.
0: You have been listening to The Christian Athlete, My Story. If you feel, like our guest today, that you would like to receive Jesus Christ as your personal Savior, you can do so by praying a prayer with Bill as simple as this.
1: Dear God, I know I cannot live the perfect life you demand. Thank you for sending Jesus to die for my sins. I now ask Jesus to come into my heart, forgive my sins, and make me the person you want me to be.
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